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0: The King's Violins are a group from Montreal that specialize in historically informed performance, so gut strings, baroque bows, carefully researched playing techniques. Alexandre Tarot is a French pianist who loves playing the music of J.S. Bach on a modern piano, an instrument Bach never encountered. So here are the King's Violins, with modern instruments but baroque bows and baroque techniques, joining Alexandre Tarot and his modern piano for the Keyboard Concerto No. 1 in D minor by J.S. Bach.

0: The King's Violins, conducted by Bernard Labadie with pianist Alexandre Tarot. That was the Keyboard Concerto No. 1 by Johann Sebastian Bach.
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0: We heard some Bach before the break. Well, here is a tribute to Bach by Alexandre Tanzmann.

0: an homage to the music of J.S. Bach, called Inventions by Polish composer Aleksandr Tanzmann, played there by guitarist Thibaut Garcia.
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0: The Polonaise, number 1, by Henryk Wieniawski. That was violinist Laurent Corsia with pianist Jean-Eflamme Babouze. I'm Aaron Kane. Great to be with you this hour. Every Saturday during this hour, we share an exclusive live performance from concert halls and festivals around the world. We call it the Global Encore.
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0: A performance from this past February in Victoria Hall in Geneva, Switzerland. That was the Orchestre de la Suisse Romande, conducted by Yoon Sun Kim, with the Symphony No. 5 by Beethoven.
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0: Right after the First World War, Carl Sandburg wrote a poem called Blades of Grass that seemed to ask a question. Is the most awful thing about war the incalculable cost in human lives? Or is the most awful thing about war the ease with which later generations forget that cost? Right after the Second World War, composer Romeo Cascarino seemed to ask the same question with this music for English horn and orchestra that he named Blades of Grass.

0: Blades of Grass. Music Romeo Cascarino wrote, inspired by the poem of the same name by Carl Sandburg. That was Dorothy Freeman playing English horn there with Orchestra 2001, conducted by James Freeman.
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0: The kora is an extraordinary sounding and extraordinary looking instrument from Gambia. It is a 21-string harp with this very large, resonant, round bass. Fode Musa Suso was a master kora player. Some time ago now, in 1992, he collaborated with Kronos Quartet on their very influential album, Pieces of Africa, and here is a piece of that album now, Tiliboyo, Sunset, featuring Fode Musa Suso and the Kronos Quartet.

0: Tiliboyo, Sunset, by Fode Musa Suso, who was playing Cora there with the Kronos Quartet, one of the pieces from their game-changing album, Pieces of Africa.
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0: Songs My Mother Taught Me by Antonin Dvorak, played there by cellist Emmanuel Bertrand and pianist Pascal Amoyel.
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0: It's called Image, Images. But I always wish that Claude Debussy had named this big orchestral suite Postcards, because it does seem to be three postcards from three different places in Europe: England, Spain, and France. The first section, Gigue, is inspired by England. The second, Iberia, absolutely sounds like Spain. And then the final image is the Round Dances of Springtime. That's the French part of the set. Here they all are, all together, played by the London Symphony Orchestra, conducted by Pierre Monteau.

0: In 1961, conductor Pierre Monteau was 86, and he accepted the chief conductorship of the London Symphony Orchestra. He held that post until his death, 3 years later. That was Pierre Monteau conducting the London Symphony Orchestra in Images for Orchestra by Claude Debussy.
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0: 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That was pianist Natalie Joux joining the Jasper String Quartet.
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3: It's the Splendid Table from American Public Media. I'm Francis Lamb. With warmer weather coming, the first thing you're thinking of is your summer reading list, right? Well, we've got a couple of great new books to put on it.
4: Everybody was in awe of my parents' garden. Everybody was in awe of, like, my parents' cooking. I knew from an early age that was my parents', like, kind of happy place and safe space, that I saw them, like, just their shoulders back, chins up. You know, they were very proud of those two things.
3: That's best-selling author and poet Amy Nezhuk Matatu, talking about her beautiful, super fun new book of short food essays, Bite by Bite. And we have the biography of the truly iconic book editor, Judith Jones, who personally changed the entire cookbook industry. It's coming up on The Splendid Table.
5: Live from NPR News, I'm Dale Willman. President Trump says he'll decide soon on a proposal to extend a ceasefire with Iran, but it's not clear when that decision will come. NPR's Jana Raff reports on what the potential agreement includes.
6: Well, it's meant to extend the ceasefire agreed in April for another 60 days, and the key issue seems to be money. U.S. sanctions prevent Iran from selling oil, and they've also frozen billions of dollars in Iranian assets. Iran is insisting that the U.S. unfreeze some of those funds, and it also insists on retaining control of the Strait of Hormuz. This initial agreement, if it's signed, provides for further talks on the nuclear issue, and specifically there, the issue is Iran's stocks of highly enriched uranium. Iran wants to keep them. The U.S. insists that it send them out of the country.
5: That's NPR's Jana Raff with our report. President Trump's doctor is recommending that he lose weight and exercise more. But as NPR's Franco Ordonez reports, the doctor also says the president is in excellent health.
7: President Trump, who turns 80 in June, remains fully fit to carry out all his duties as commander-in-chief. According to a medical report released late on Friday by the White House, it says Trump is in, quote, excellent health, demonstrating strong cardiac, pulmonary, neurological, and overall physical function. This was Trump's third trip to Walter Reed National Military Medical Center in the past year. The White House characterized Tuesday's visit as a routine annual physical, but Trump's age, swollen ankles, and bruised hands have raised questions about his health. Dr. Sean Barbabella, physician to the president, wrote that Trump had some, quote, slight lower leg swelling, but that the swelling had improved from last year. Franco Ordonez, NPR News.
5: Communities across the country are now raising concerns about the rapid growth of AI data centers. But as NPR's Windsor Johnston reports, supporters say the facilities are essential to powering the technologies driving the future economy.
8: As artificial intelligence expands, companies are racing to build more data centers to handle growing computing demands. Some residents cite concerns about energy use, noise, and environmental impacts. But Terry Clower of George Mason University says AI data centers are becoming a critical part of the nation's infrastructure.
9: Artificial intelligence, cybersecurity, space technologies, eventually quantum computing, all these things require massive data storage capabilities.
8: Clower says it should carefully be considered where facilities are built, but argues demand for AI and other emerging technologies will continue to drive growth. Windsor Johnston, NPR News.
5: And you're listening to NPR News. Paris Saint-Germain beat Arsenal today to win the Champions League soccer title. The match was played in Budapest and was a tense nail-biter. It went into overtime and penalty kicks after the two teams tied 1-1. As NPR's Eleanor Beardsley reports, the city of Paris is now exploding in joy.
10: Hundreds of thousands of fans poured into the streets of the French capital Saturday night, filling plazas and streaming down avenues in jubilation over Paris Saint-Germain's win. PSG beat Arsenal 4-3 on penalty kicks, becoming only the second team in the modern era to clinch back-to-back titles. Real Madrid held the Champions League title from 2016 to 18. The win underlines Paris Saint-Germain's status as one of European soccer's greatest teams. While the game was actually played in Budapest, fans watched back home in London and Paris from pubs and cafes. PSG's home stadium in Paris was also packed to capacity as crowds went crazy watching the win on giant screens on the field. Eleanor Beardsley, NPR News, Paris.
5: Court filings show that Texas Tech quarterback Brendan Sorsby has made thousands of bets totaling at least $90,000 while in college. Those totals include at least 40 bets on Indiana football when he was a Hoosiers freshman in 2022. He was ruled ineligible to play because of the betting, but is now suing the NCAA to restore his eligibility. He's transferred to Texas Tech for a reported multi-million dollar deal after playing for Cincinnati. San Antonio beat Oklahoma tonight, 111-103, moving them into the NBA Finals. I'm Dale Willman, NPR News.
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3: Hey, it's Francis. This week, we're bringing back an episode for readers, a conversation with award-winning poet Amy Nezuko Matsutil and with Sarah Franklin on the legendary cookbook editor Judith Jones. Check it out. I'm Francis Lamb, and this is The Splendid Table from APM. If you happen to be driving through California wine country, when you get to the town of Napa, there's this massive sign with a quote from Robert Louis Stevenson that says, "And the wine is bottled poetry." Now, I happen to not be a drinker myself, but I get what he means, right? How something can have flavor that changes the way you feel, or can maybe even change how you see the world. And I can say the same about certain meals I've had, but it's funny, considering how important food is not just to our bodies, but to our culture, that in our country, for a very long time, food wasn't considered really worthy of serious contemplation, right? It's not an art like opera or sculpture or, well, poetry. Well, that's changed a lot. And one of the people most responsible for that change is the editor Judith Jones. She was a legendary force in publishing. She kind of single-handedly elevated cookbooks to the level of literature in our country. And later in the show, we'll learn all about her life and legacy with the author of her biography, Sarah Franklin. But first, we're going to talk to an actual poet. The best-selling poet and essayist, Amy Nezhukumtatil, is the author of Bite by Bite, a collection of short essays all about her favorite foods. They're tiny stories that sometimes read like poems, with sentences so perfect you can't help but smile when you read them. The pieces are full of humor, good vibes, deliciousness, and complexity. Just like a great meal. So hey, Amy, it's so great to have you.
4: Francis, I'm so excited to see you. Thank you so much for having me on.
3: No, super excited to have you. I know you're in the middle of your book tour, so thank you for making time. And
4: absolutely.
3: I just love this book so much.
12: It's,
4: oh my gosh. Thank
12: no,
4: you.
12: No, really.
4: Thank you.
12: It's funny. It's beautiful. It's such a joy to read. Even, you know, when it shows the way to deeper things. But I do want to start with the beginning of the book.
4: Sure.
12: Because the very first paragraph of the first essay in the book, you talk about growing up on the grounds of a mental institution. What?
4: Yes.
12: What was that like? How did that help shape you?
4: Yeah, you know, oh my goodness. Thank you so much for that question. Because I think a lot of times people, either they skip over or it doesn't connect. So I was very purposeful in making that the very first thing the reader learns about me. And I did that purposely because that absolutely helped shape who I am. Mm. My mother was a psychiatrist. She's retired now in Florida with my father. But she was a psychiatrist, and she had these four-year contracts to go from state mental institute to state mental institute to set up programs. You know, this is in the 70s, the great influx of Asian American doctors coming over from the Philippines. And so as a kid, it was exciting, like, oh, here's a new place to live. Here's a new place to live. It was all exciting until about middle school. The doctor's quarters was right on the periphery of this, you know, 50-acre kind of property. And then the bus stop for me and my sister was, welcome to the Gowanda Psychiatric Institute, you know. So not only were we the only Asian family in this little small rural town of Western New York, but we got picked up for the first day of classes in front of this sign. So there was a lot of, like, you know, not just the what are you, but are you okay? Or, you know, like that kind of thing. And but it was also, I also remember that as a time of great joy. We had so much space to roam. And I didn't realize this at the time, but we were under surveillance. So the security system of the hospital always knew where my younger sister and I, we biked our, you know, all over the grounds, roller skated. And it just became a kind of a great hangout for my friends. I think they were a little leery at first, but ultimately they realized, wow, we have this whole place. So we got to use the patients, you know, baseball diamonds, basketball courts, you know, when they weren't there, of course. Yeah. But it was, yeah, saying it all out loud makes me realize how strange maybe it seems, but it seemed just magical in some ways to me.
12: You know, it's sort of incredible because obviously, you know, today you are a beloved poet, and even hearing you talk about it, how like, oh, it was a childhood of observing things. And also funny, Lisa, you were like sort of watched. So you were also observed. And exactly. I feel like, oh, that's kind of what poetry is about. It's like, oh, learning to observe things. And also like your friends were afraid of that place because it was unknown and mysterious. But you help them see it in a new way, which is also what poetry does, right?
4: Yeah, absolutely. Oh, I love those connections. Yeah, absolutely.
12: It's sort of incredible.
4: Yeah.
12: You were destined for this. You were made for this. So now you've written this book, and it's of short, like bite-sized food essays. Some of them are poetic, like they feel like poems, though they're written in prose. Some of them are just small stories. Some are like really tight, compact essays. But one of them is really beautiful, and it's about sort of in a way letting your children explore the world in a particular way. It's called Blackberry. I was wondering if you would maybe read a little bit from
4: Absolutely.
12: It for us.
4: Absolutely. Yeah. Okay, great. This is just a small part of the chapter, and all the chapters in this book are, you know, named after a specific food or spice. I'll just start right at the beginning here. Blackberries. Gardening is an exercise in stubborn, fragrant faith that these sticks you hold in a feathery root ball will somehow turn pliant and shoot wild into the sunshine, offering fruit when you least expect it. But that's just what happened when my husband and I planted our first blackberry bush in late February on an unusually warm weekend here in Oxford, Mississippi. For months, I was stubborn. I kept watering my sticks. Storms pounded our garden so hard, I thought for sure those sticks would wash away. But they held fast and turned green and leafy, and then tiny white blossoms gave way to juicy, whole blackberries by July. My youngest son, Jasper, gathered them in a blue bowl for his cereal in the morning. When the small harvest became less plentiful, Jasper suggested that maybe a fox or bear might have visited first. But his giggles, he couldn't even say it with a straight face, and his purple chins and fingertips gave him away. By the hot swell that first August, I was thinking of the Mary Oliver poem that ends with the line, "The black bells, the leaves, there is this happy tongue." Children have few markers of time. My sons never wear watches and neither have cell phones, but I love that they keep, as my youngest calls it, fruit time. Hmm. May means strawberries, June is peaches, August equals watermelons, and September is persimmons. Now they have blackberries figured late into their summer and into their school year. Here in the South, school starts August 1st. They know blackberrying as a verb. And since they were virtual learning that year, zooming into their classes on a picnic table, one of their small joys was to get up between classes, wander over to the blackberry bush, which had grown taller now than either of them in just a few months, and pop a few sun-ripened drupelets into their mouths. A warm startle of juice edged the corners of their smiles when they weren't careful. And since we were all outside so much during that time, we didn't need a scarecrow or a whistle to shoo away the birds. It made me remember my youth, finding a blackberry patch with my neighbor when we were 11, and oh, the work it took to gather a small cupful of them. But the sweetness was worth all the forearm scratches and pricks. We drew blood to gather blood-dark juice, juice brilliant enough that people use it to dye cloth and hair. During the Civil War, blackberry tea helped alleviate dysentery, and sometimes temporary truces were called so Union and Confederate soldiers could pick blackberries together. And I'll stop there.
12: I love it.
4: Thank you.
12: Thank you so much, Amy. You know, that last part is so striking to me. I mean, I love the images, the imagery, the idea of learning to structure your time, you know, because from the fruit. But that last part, when I read it about the soldiers, you know, like,
4: yes.
12: I think one of the great hopes we have is this idea that food can bring people together. And, you know, realistically, you look around the world and you're like, well, I don't know how much that can really happen.
4: Yeah,
12: you know, like we're,
4: yeah.
12: Things seem really divided and fractured, but
4: mm-hmm.
12: That was such a striking fact that literally, like, soldiers in a war against each other could maybe pause for a moment to have this time with this fruit. How did you find that fact? And how did you feel when you found it?
4: You know, it's so funny. That one in particular, that my father told me that, like, you know, years ago, I think maybe when I was 11 or so.
12: Mm.
4: The beautiful thing about my father, who is from Kerala, actually, I don't know how he did it because, you know, he was a respiratory therapist. He's also retired now. Wherever we moved, he made it a point to know all the rocks, the plants, the trees, the fruit, everything that grew in that area. And I think, you know, if I'm being honest, I was probably rolling my eyes at him at 11. But we'd be out there picking and he'd be like, Amy, did you know? I can't do his beautiful accent, but did you know even, you know, Confederate soldiers? So, you know, I knew that this book would be triple fact checked, you know, and sure enough, it was there. So it's kind of, it actually chokes me up a little bit to think my father in his early 30s in a new country, no matter where we were, he made it a point to do that learning for himself so that he could also pass it on to us.
12: Yeah. You know, it's funny because I think about your work and, you know, as a poet and an essayist, you know, some of your most well-known work is about nature and now about food.
4: Mm-hmm.
12: And I was curious as to why you write about those subjects. But maybe you kind of just answered it, but how would you respond to that?
4: Oh my gosh, Francis, that's so great. That's actually in like 20 years of doing interviews, nobody's actually asked me that before.
12: Yeah.
4: It's kind of amazing. That sounds like the dream, like essay to end all essays for me, you know? Gosh, so let me think. I guess, you know, now that I think about it, that was the one place. Nobody can ever make fun of my parents for their gardens. Nobody could ever make fun of my parents for their food. And as a little girl, you know, I didn't have the vocabulary for it, but there's a funny meme that goes on. I don't know if you know it. It's Arthur the Aardvark. Do you know what I'm talking about? He has like a brown fist. And like whenever he gets mad, they show the cartoon So that was me basically growing up my whole time. I didn't have the vocabulary, but anytime I heard, you know, kind of these jerky people like make fun of my parents' accent or act like my mom doesn't understand English, which by the way, she was the valedictorian of her English speaking high school, you know?
12: Yeah.
4: and so when I'd hear people like be like, I can't understand you speak English. I would have that brown fist. but that happened in the grocery store or like at airports. Never. Everybody was in awe of my parents' garden. Everybody was in awe of like my parents' cooking. I knew from an early age that was my parents' like kind of happy place and safe space, that I saw them like just their shoulders back, chins up. You know, they were very proud of those two things. And I guess this is my way of kind of calling back to that and kind of honoring that.
12: Mm-hmm.
4: I'm forever always floored and just in awe that my parents, you know, as with all immigrants, come to a new country and make their way and find something that they truly love. Both of them were kind of new to each other too. So the garden and food was kind of their love languages to each other.
3: We'll be back with more from poet and writer Amy Nezhukumatathil in a moment. And then we get a glimpse of the life story of the legendary editor Judith Jones with her biographer, Sarah Franklin. I'm Francis Lamb, and this is The Splendid Table from APM.

0: 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We are talking right now with Amy Nezhukumatathil, best-selling poet and author of the new book, Bite by Bite. Let's get back to it with her.
1: In the introduction to the book, you write, and I didn't actually know this, but you're like the sort of etymology of the word poem is actually related to the word to make.
2: Absolutely.
1: Right? And for you, obviously, a poem is not a physical thing you make, but you write about cooking and how much you like making the physical, you know, the physical part of cooking, making tangible things.
2: Mm-hmm.
1: How do you describe those two pleasures? Do they feel related? Do they feel like two sides of a coin? Do they feel like just different things, but like they kind of make you whole? Like the idea of working on a poem and making a poem versus working in a kitchen and making a meal. How do you think about those two things?
2: Oh, beautiful question. Beautiful question. Well, the one thing that pops in my head immediately is that you never know. For me anyway, I'm always in awe of the people who do this for poetry. I never know what the ending is going to be. So I never start off like, oh, I have a great last line, you know, anything like that. And I also don't know how a cake is going to turn out. You know, it is a surprise. So it is absolutely such a delightful surprise. And sometimes it's a hot mess of a surprise. Like, oh, that was a bad experiment. You know, that did not quite work out the way I wanted, you know, but for me in both parts, in both cooking and writing, the absolute joy and contagious just keeps coming back for more, is that element of surprise at the end. Like sometimes I don't even know, oh, that's what I was writing all along, was a, you know, kind of an ode to my mother. And I had every intent to just focus on apples or whatever, you know, that kind of thing. The real heart, burning heart of that poem is my mother, who, you know, that kind of thing. So it's that element of surprise. You know, I always say for writing, not just poetry, but everything, you have 26 letters to make magic with. And food, it's even, I don't even know how many spices there are documented. Surely someone has done that, but how many spices there are, like imagine it to me, that is so magical. The possibilities are just, you know, just waiting for you to experiment. I mean, I think in both of those cases, that's why I have no tolerance for people who say like, I'm bored or I have writer's block. I'm like, what are you talking about? You have 26 letters to play around with. You have so many spices to play around with. How are you bored on this planet, you know?
1: Oh, I love it. I love it so much. Well, actually, you know, it's funny because I was never a poet myself, but I've never been a student of poetry, but I've always really appreciated. But often I find it hard, you know, like it's not like I'm not the sort of person who like sits down and reads a book of poetry, like, for leisure. Like when I read poetry, I want to read it with people and I want to like talk about it with people. Cause for me, a lot of the joy in it is like, what do these words make me think? You know, I'm a little bit of a literal reader. And so like I enjoy the challenge of reading something that might be more abstract or more metaphoric. But I also think about the fact that like, it's easy to think of metaphors as being only in the abstract. Like literally, that's the stuff of poetry, right? Like, but there's so many ways where I read this book and I'm reminded that metaphors are important real life things. There's a little part in the essay you have about mangoes where you write that there's a tradition in some parts of India where farmers who are friends will intertwine mango trees.
2: Yeah.
1: Tell us about that.
2: Oh my gosh. Well, you know, I mean, I think, so all my essays, I will just back up just for a little bit. In my poems and my essays, I always start, and I hear you for sure. I hear that a lot, and you're not the only one. But if I sing poetry and, you know, it's a little bit either more difficult or it's not my normal, like, leisure reading activity. So I get it. That's totally legit.
1: But I love it. I mean, I want to say I love it, but it's like, you know, it's like, you love it in the way that you love a great workout. But anyway, go on.
2: Sure, sure. Yeah. No, absolutely. And you keep coming back, you know, that's the key. As long as you keep coming back, you know, I would say that my poems and essays start with an image first, not like a lesson or not like even a mood even. It really starts with that image. So, I kind of, because for me, I can't not think of mangoes without, I mean, since I was, you know, six and was even cognizant of hearing my parents' voices raised, but also in jest, and there's playfulness, and it was, I mean, I heard them raise their voices, but I also could hear them laughing. So it was this kind of, I don't know, it's just this really sweet, warm memory that I have. If I'm thinking, what is my first memories of my parents' voices? Mm-hmm. It is actually them arguing about which mangoes are the sweetest. I mean, I kid you not. Like, it's not like, I don't remember a time where they weren't doing this. So it's my whole life. And I'm almost 50. So you do the math. I've heard this nonstop growing up. So it was never a moment like, ooh, I'm worried about my parents separating because of this. But more of just like, how do they never tire of this banter? And there's mm-hmm. never an agreement. There's never a like, oh, I beg your pardon, you're right. There's no acquiescence ever. And it never ceases to entertain them. And then thus the whole family is entertained. I don't know how or why this is the case. And I won't pretend to know, but I, you know, the if we're talking about it again, the word essay means to try. So all I'm doing is just trying to see how do two people find this kind of joy and delight of faux arguing, and even seeing how, in that metaphor of how mangoes are married to each other and, you know, grafted and how they take on new flavors with, depending on the soil and the acidity of the soil, it becomes like almost a completely new surprise, a variety, you know, that kind of thing. And this may be too heavy-handed, and I didn't put this in the essay, but just talking it out now, it's almost like your surroundings affect you, but it so often in food writing, it's almost like, or maybe writing in general, it's almost like a bad thing. Like, here's the trauma I endured. Or here's what I overcame, but now I'm a stronger person. Mm-hmm. What I hope that the reader comes away with is like, look at how the mango has endured and changed. And in some many real tangible cases, look how delicious it's become. More and more and more varieties based on what kind of soil it grew in and how it was tended and things like that. And to the point where my parents literally never get old. They've celebrated their 50th wedding anniversary, and it just doesn't, there's no end in sight of who's going to have the sweetest mango. Who can finally agree that the sweetest mango is their own country's version, you know? Yeah. So that's a big answer, but it's because there's no set kind of answer to that. That's my essay in the book is me just trying to make sense of their kind of dorkiness, you know, and it's also, it's a sense of, gosh, I miss them so much. It's the absolute cliche, you know, I mean, especially, since the pandemic when I couldn't, usually I see them about 4 or 5 times a year. And when I couldn't see them all of a sudden, I just was like, I just want to kind of make my odes to them while they're here on this planet. Mm. And the mango essay was one way to do that.
1: Oh, I love that. Well, let me end with this final question.
2: Mm-hmm. These are amazing questions, by the way. I just have to give a shout out to these questions. None of this, like, hot takes on the latest Taylor Swift album. Yeah. This is great.
1: We can talk about Kendrick and Drake next. But, but I'll end on this, and we don't have to have your parents listen to this part, but which to you are the best mangoes?
2: Oh, my gosh. Well, I mean, oh man, Francis, I do have an answer, but I just don't want there to be a civil war within the Nezuka Matato household now. All right. I'm going to just say it because it's, you know, I'm wearing, for the listeners who can't see, I'm wearing a shirt that highlights the Philippine mango, but truthfully, the answer, the sweetest mango that I've ever tasted is the Alfonso mango, and that is from India.
1: That's the Indian mango.
2: Yeah.
1: That's like the queen of mangoes, the king of mangoes.
2: The king of mangoes. Yeah. I'm so sorry, Mom, but it's just, I gotta be honest, you know? There's new Alfonso mango t-shirts, so I'm repping Philippines with them. With the mango shirt.
1: The mango t-shirt, but your heart lies with the Alfonso.
2: No, you said right it, not on. Me. You said it, but
1: yeah.
2: But I gotta keep it real. If I'm just really, if it was a blind taste test, and I actually had my husband do a blind taste test, so I wouldn't, you know, and it was 3 out of 3 times I chose the Alfonso mango. So dang it, that's.
1: Oh man, that's science. That's not even poetry, that's science.
2: Exactly, exactly.
1: Well, all right, Amy, this has been such a delight. And you know what? I got my first Alfonso mango the other day, and it's waiting for me at home. So I'm going to end this,
2: perfect.
1: And I'm going to go home and taste it.
2: Excellent. Oh, my gosh, enjoy.
1: True story.
2: Thank you, Francis. This was such a joy. Always such a pleasure to chat with you.
1: Yeah, the same. Thank you.
0: Amy Nezhukumatatil is the author of Bite by Bite and the bestseller World of Wonders. So as a professional, there are honestly few people I feel more indebted to than Judith Jones. A truly iconic book editor, Judith was the person who brought Sylvia Plath's poetry to America, who was John Updike's editor, and who convinced her bosses to publish a diary of a girl named Anne Frank. But the reason we're talking about her today is because she also personally transformed the cookbook industry in our country. First by publishing an unknown home cook named Julia Child, and then a litany of culinary superheroes that includes Edna Lewis, Marcella Hazan, Claudia Rodin, Mater Joffrey, and many, many more. Toward the end of her life, she struck up a friendship with a brilliant young PhD student named Sarah Franklin, who would later become the author of the definitive book on Judith's life and legacy. It's called The Editor, How Publishing Legend Judith Jones Shape Culture in America.
1: Hey, Sarah, it's great to see you.
3: Hi, Francis. Such a pleasure to be back.
1: Hey, congratulations on the book. I know you have been working on this. I mean, in some ways, since like the day you first met Judith Jones over 10 years ago. So
3: yeah.
1: It is a real achievement. I have been so excited to see it. And now I'm so glad to get to read it.
3: Thank you so much.
1: So let's start actually in the beginning of things. Tell us a little bit about how Judith grew up, and I'm really curious what her food life was like.
3: Mm. So Judith was born in 1924 in Manhattan in New York City, and she grew up sort of straddling two worlds. She had a mother who was quite buttoned up, very strict, in Judith's description, a bit of a social climber who really wanted to get the family social status up to a certain level of high visibility and a real performance of class. And a father who was from an old Vermont family who really wanted to fly below the radar, have a good life. And for him, that meant a very quiet life. Mm. And Judith was sort of stretched between these two worlds growing up in the 1920s and 1930s. And then there was a really powerful third presence in her house, which was the family's maid, Edie, who came from Barbados originally. Mm. And Judith, who was very interested in eating from a young age, but had been told by her mother that food was not something you talked about or took pleasure in, that that was vulgar as sex, in Judith's words.
1: Mm.
3: Judith would sneak into the kitchen after school and hang out with Edie. And they would cook together. Sometimes Judith would help out grating cheese or draining pasta, and also listen to Edie's stories. And so from a very early age, she really drew together her interest in both eating and the pleasure that comes from it, cooking, and the stories about food that emerge when people are together in the kitchen.
1: Okay. So to use a literary term, that is foreshadowing.
3: Indeed.
1: So then what spurred her interest in literature, and what led her to publishing?
3: That's a big question. She grew up in a pretty religious family, and so her earliest exposure to stories, she was a pretty sickly child, so she spent a lot of time in bed reading children's books, but also reading scripture. So she spent a lot of time with the Bible.
1: Okay.
3: And she was really moved by the language in the Bible and also an idea of transcendence. And then her first love in literature was poetry. So she was really drawn to a form that was distilled, that that took seriously the beauty of language, the precision of language, and tried to bring human experience, a felt human experience, down onto the page. And so it was her love of poetry, actually, that brought her to Bennington College in the early 1940s, which at the time had hired a lot of America's foremost working writers to teach. They were sort of at the cutting edge of liberal politics. And Judith knew that it was a place she could kind of escape her mother's heavy hand and this idea that she was being groomed. Judith had been groomed to be a society wife. Mm-hmm. And she knew she wanted something more than that for herself, and that literature was her gateway there. While she was at Bennington, she studied under a couple of really influential poets of the time, one of whom was Theodore Rethke, who ended up becoming both her mentor and her first love. Mm. And during her very, very first semester at Bennington, the students there all were released for a long recess in the wintertime. This was during World War II. And heating the campus was very, very expensive at the time. And so both as part of the war effort and to save money, Bennington sent the students off into the world for a prolonged winter recess with strict instruction to go do something useful with themselves. They were to travel or get work experience, what we would now call an internship. And Judith's very first internship, through a family connection, again, she came from a pretty well-connected white family in New York City, was at Doubleday Publishing House in New York City. At 17 years old, per her description, she was sort of tossed into the ring, and she was given manuscripts to edit without any instruction. She was told that they needed work, but she didn't know what kind of work. And so at 17 years old, using her particular blend of intellect, curiosity, intuition, and chutzpah, she started marking up manuscripts, which then went right back to high-profile authors. This was at a time when a lot of the staff was off at war, and Doubleday was desperate for editors to step in.
1: Wow.
3: They were at the time one of the largest publishing houses in the world. And so that was her very first taste of publishing.
1: I love hearing that because I want to, you know, in my head, like the old days of publishing, everyone was very serious. I'm like, we don't do that. We don't do that now.
3: No.
1: We don't throw manuscripts at a 15-year-old and be like, here, go for it.
3: Okay, 17.
1: Okay, sure.
0: More with Sarah Franklin, author of The Editor, in just a minute. Stick around. I'm Francis Lamb, and this is The Splendid Table from APM.

0: 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Subscribe to The Slowdown wherever you get podcasts. I'm Francis Lamb, and this is the show for curious cooks and eaters. We're talking with the author Sarah Franklin about her book, The Editor, about the legacy of Judith Jones, who you can say did more to change food culture in America than just about anyone. Let's get back to it with her. Okay, so let's fast forward like 15, 16, 17 years or something like that. Judith is now in her mid-30s, and she's at Knopf, which is this very high-end, very literary publishing house. She famously brought Sylvia Plath's first book to the United States. She was John Updike's editor, you know, serious literary stuff. And then she made this move to take her list. That's what we call in their business instead of like a portfolio. Like it's our list in a new direction. And we actually had Judith on our show back in, I think, 2006 or seven. She talked about that. I want to play a little clip of what she said.
1: When this huge tome on French cooking landed on my desk, it was like an answer to my prayers, whereas the editors up at Houghton Mifflin in Boston said, Mrs. Child, no American woman wants to know that much about French cooking. Well, I did, and they were wrong.
0: So Mrs. Child, of course, is Julia Child.
2: Julia Child, the one and only.
0: Do you know this story?
2: Oh, so well. And it, I love listening to Judith do that imitation of the snobs up at Houghton Mifflin. That's so characteristic of her. Yes, I know this story very well. So 1959, Judith had been an editor, a junior editor at Knopf for 2 years at the time. She was hired by Blanche Knopf, who was the co-founder of the publishing house. And at the time she was hired, Judith was only the second woman to work outside the secretarial pool at Knopf. She really had a lot of ambition for herself at the time when she began there, but she had been hired as an assistant and she wasn't acquiring books on her own. She wasn't signing her own authors yet. She was assigned to John Updike, who had, as you mentioned, Frances, taken a shine to her in the hallway, actually, and he needed a new editor at Knopf, and he picked her out of the hallway and said to Alfred Knopf, I want her. What about her? That's how they got matched up. Sylvia Plath was someone that Judith had kind of been tracking, but also Knopf had had her eye on. And because they knew Judith knew poetry, they handed her Sylvia Plath. The way Julia Child happened is actually quite similar. So Houghton Mifflin had rejected the manuscript that became Mastering the Art of French Cooking, the book we all know and love, the worldwide classic at this point, after it had been under contract there. They had sent the manuscript back to Julia Child and her two co-authors, Louisette Bertholle and Simone Beck, for revision. They felt it was far too complicated and long for any American home cook to use it, let alone buy it in the first place. And so that team of writers had gone through a whole intensive round of revision, and then Houghton Mifflin rejected it again. That's the moment Judith is referring to in that clip. And they canceled the contract. Avis Devoto, who was a friend of Alfred and Blanche Knopf's, was living in Cambridge, Massachusetts at the time, and she had, by letter, taken up a friendship with Julia Child. There's sort of an interesting backstory there that I outline in the book. But they knew one another a little bit, and she too, Avis Devoto, believed this book had legs, and that there really could be a tremendous audience for it in the United States. So she forwarded it on to Knopf. And once it got to Knopf, it landed at William Koshland's desk. He was one of the sort of executives who had a finger in every book. And he brought it to Judith. He knew that she had lived in Paris for 3 years in the late 1940s and early 50s. He knew that she loved to cook. And he thought that maybe, you know, she could take a look at it and probably reject it. He was really bringing it to her just to sort of get a formal stamp of rejection on it. And it was 750 pages when it landed on her desk. I mean, can you imagine, right? Not an email file, but paper, this big thud on her desk. And I imagine the sort of air of mischief that he was like, oh, your turn with this thing, yeah, you know, yeah, take yeah, a look. And she was very curious. She had been looking for a French cookbook that would help her replicate the dishes that she had learned to love in Paris and the kinds of dishes that she was experimenting with her husband while she lived there. And she had just come up dry when she came back to the States in 1951. She was finding books that assumed a great deal of skill from home cooks or where the instructions were so vague that you were just bound to fail. You know, if you didn't have the skill and the practice and the intuition or the formal training, you were going to flop if you tried to cook these recipes. She was looking for something that could teach her, and she knew that there were other people. I should say she intuited, and she was right, as it turned out, that there were other Americans who were like her who would also want to learn how to replicate French dishes at home. So she began taking pieces of Julia Child's manuscript home and cooking from them. And the first one was Boeuf Bourguignon, and Judith and her husband cooked it in their kitchen in their apartment in New York. And as she said it, it was the best Boeuf Bourguignon we'd ever had. You know, the instructions were so thorough. They were so precise. They were so well broken down for a home cook of any level that you were going to succeed with these recipes if you followed them as they were written. And Judith just felt like, this is the book I've been waiting for. And she really had a hunch that it could change things for American home cooks. Now, it was a very bold thing at a literary publishing house like Knopf to try to push a cookbook through. They were not publishing cookbooks.
0: Yeah, and they were, you know, famously, I mean, to this day, like, their reputation is extremely literary, extremely intellectual, very high-end. Funny enough, you know, they also published 50 Shades of Grey, which, like, is like the best-selling book of all time. It's like the Bible and the 50 Shades of Grey, but that's a different story. But yeah, so I was curious about that. Like, she must have also thought it was kind of reputational risk, right? She's an assistant, assistant editor. She's not high up on the food chain yet. And for her to say, we have to publish this massive cookbook, like, did she also feel like she's maybe risking her own reputation a little bit?
2: You know, knowing Judith as I did at the end of her life, I think she knew exactly what was at stake. And also by that point, she had tried on many things in her life already. I think she had a sense that there wasn't that much to lose, right? That if she couldn't find a way to work in publishing that was interesting to her, she probably wouldn't have stayed at all. And so in a way, I think she was testing the waters here. She did a very brilliant thing. She formed an alliance with a much more senior editor, a guy named Angus Cameron, who had previously been at Bob's Merrill, and he had published The Joy of Cooking, the original edition of The Joy of Cooking, to tremendous success. And so Judith knew that he knew about cookbooks. He understood what would make them succeed and what could make them fail. He was known as a really brilliant publisher. And he came to Knopf in 1959. He also loved to cook and eat. And Judith took him out to lunch and said, hey, will you look at this book and let me know what you think? She was sort of checking her instinct with him. He, too, thought it was remarkable. And because he was so influential and she was so in many ways invisible at Knopf, so invisible, she was not allowed to attend editorial meetings yet. She was both too young and too much a woman. Wow. She had him pitch the book on her behalf. And so it was he that actually brought the manuscript and his reader's report into the editorial meeting and really sang its praises and then said to the Knopfs, we've got to publish this. I think it could be a remarkable book. He was also very clear, though, that Judith should be the one to do it. He understood that she had the energy for it. She had the interest in it. She was going to cook from it. So she was really going to make sure that those recipes worked. And lo and behold, Alfred Knopf decided to give Mrs. Jones a chance, as he said, you know, as condescending as that sounds. And quickly, Judith wrote to Julia Child and said, we're so delighted to accept this manuscript, and they were off to the races.
0: That's amazing. And then, you know, obviously that book comes out very famously. And, you know, from the vantage of where I sit today, I, you know, seeing all of Judith's career in retrospect and knowing her legacy, like, I think of her as the person who started with Julia Child, but then went on to publish pretty much every iconic voice in American cooking. Like, if you think about Mater Joffrey, Claudia

0: an amazing writer for every great cuisine in the world and published the iconic cookbook on it. And she mostly succeeded. You know, I want to play another clip of when we had her on the show years ago. Let's listen to that really quickly.
1: What I found was that very often the voice would be that of somebody who was abruptly driven from the home of their childhood and longed for those memories as tastes to reconnect with the past. And that's what happened to Claudia Roden. Her family was a Sephardic family living in Cairo. She had three different grandparents who came from Aleppo, and abruptly they had to leave. So she started trying to reconnect with family and friends, went to the British Museum, pored over the whole history of this food, and came up with this really wonderful, loving book, a book of Middle Eastern food. And it really, it changed America, because little by little, we became familiar with those ingredients, and they became a part of our culture. And that's the wonderful thing about America, too. We don't hang on to a single past tradition, but we're so open to new tastes.
2: I love that clip.
0: Isn't it great?
2: Yeah. Yeah. I mean, one of the things that struck me listening to that, listen to the specificity of what she points out in her description of Claudia Roden. What a consummate editor, right? She's talking about where the parents are from, where the grandparents are from, where Claudia Roden did her research. You know, she's framing the story so that you can get specific, so that you can get granular, which is, of course, the secret to any good story.
0: Right. It's like the big picture and the little picture and moving between the two. But so in big picture for Judith, did she know that she was changing American culture with her cookbooks? Like, I don't think that's overstating it, because cookbooks were not seen as literature, right? Like, it was not polite. It was not high class to talk about food. And she, book by book, was creating the groundwork for a culture that, like, actually understood food and was curious about food. And eventually, years later, we would see food as entertainment and as culture.
2: Yeah. You know, when I asked her in 2013 if she thought she was on a mission with her cookbooks, she said absolutely not. I mean, she completely resisted. And the way she described it was that when someone or some story struck her as interesting enough, that's when she decided to do a book, that it wasn't a kind of premeditated mission that she had in mind, but the right person had to come along to be the conduit of that story. And if you think about Julia Child and her personality, if you think about Mutter Jaffrey and her incredible exuberance, right, the vibrancy of her cooking and her personality, she's also an actor, famous actor at that point.
0: Yeah.
2: Anna Lewis's grace, her presence in New York City, you're talking about people who had tremendous singularity in who they were and in their authorial voice and also in their cooking. So Judith was not going to rush just to find somebody to fill a slot. She was going to wait until the right person came along. And I think in some ways that patience is part of what made her a very good editor.
0: Yeah. Well, I'm thinking about all those people wondering what kind of like TikTok profiles they would have right now.
2: Mutter Jaffrey might be on TikTok. She's probably fabulous.
0: I would own TikTok if she just felt like she wanted to. Okay, so I want to ask this one more question. You obviously adore Judith. I mean, you've written a very long book about her. You adore her as a person and have found, you know, just tremendous interest in researching every possible thing you can about her. But I think part of your adoration shows as a seriousness in how you think about her. She's not just, oh, this friend you made and now you get to write her life story. You have your critiques of her as well. You know, I don't think you ever speak ill of her, but you see her human imperfections. Mm. And you wrote that, you know, one of her gifts as an editor was how invisible she was, right? Like, the point is you don't read a Judith Jones book and know it's a Judith Jones book. It's not supposed to sound like her. But you also said that she did sometimes have a tendency to mute or maybe dilute. I'm not sure if the wording you use, so forgive me, but some of her authors of color a little bit.
2: So I think that's right.
0: How did you come to understand her work differently than she did?
2: Well, you know, Judith and I had more than a 60-year age gap between us. So I think that's an important thing to think about, is she was doing her work in real time and living through a very different period of American culture than the one that I was shaped

0: by and am living and writing in. So that's,
1: sure,
0: that's one important component of it. But something that, that really struck me, and this was after Judith's death, after my conversations with her, which was she really put it on her authors to make themselves legible to a largely white, largely very affluent American readership, mm-hmm, rather than asking that readership to meet those authors in their particular context.
1: Sure, sure, sure.
0: And, you know, I think there's a way in which that reads as quite dated here in 2024, which it feels like it is centering whiteness, which it certainly was. It was exoticizing those authors of color in ways that I think now I would hope that she would do differently and perhaps do better, that she might ask the audience to come a little closer to the authors and let the authors be exactly who they were in their own context and, mm-hmm, explain themselves on their own terms.
1: Mm-hmm.
0: And so I think it's really important to always be reading her work, whether it was cookbooks or poetry or fiction or nonfiction, through the time and place that formed it, but also with an important critical lens, which is that she did not live and work in a diverse culture. Publishing,
1: sure,
0: was lily white at the time. And the truth is, even though she had some terrifically, Judith had some terrifically iconic authors who were authors of color, most of her authors were white across the board,
1: sure,
0: right? If you look,
1: yeah,
0: at all the books that she edited, and that became her reality. That was her normal, right? That was her baseline in a way that I think to me feels, you know, I don't want to be, you're right, I try not to be unkind about it, but I think to ignore it would be to suggest that she was somehow more worldly or more open than she was. She was game and she was curious,
1: mm-hmm,
0: but she was also limited by the worldview and the conditions and culture that shaped her.
1: Yeah. But still, like, even with that, right, like, to have a legacy that I think, well, as we're writing the story of the past in the future, you know, we can still see how her work did manage to create a legacy that, again, to my mind, really laid the groundwork for where we are today and a more sort of inclusive, more curious, more open present, and hopefully even more in the future.
0: It was a huge step forward. I mean, if you think about the books that were that she was putting out, the cookbooks in the 1970s in particular, so Claudia Roda and Mater Jaffrey and Anna Lewis alone, if you leave it just at those three, right? The sort of brilliance of those three books together was that Judith was putting politics directly in front of whomever picked up that cookbook, even if they might not have been willing to engage in the kind of capital P politics, mm-hmm, of whatever that person was saying or the conditions from which their cuisines were born. You and I, Francis, have talked about this with regard to Edna Lewis.
1: Right.
0: You know, Judith was creating a kind of palatable way of introducing unpopular politics to a largely white audience. And so in a kind of brilliant, much in the way that she was able to push a cookbook through at a place like Knopf, she was able to get people and cultures and ideas in front of what otherwise might have been a fairly closed-minded audience, right?
1: Yeah.
0: Because food is delicious and pleasurable. And by the time you've cooked Anna Lewis's spoonbread, or by the time you've made Mater Jaffrey's doll, you have fallen in love in a way that might make you more open to seeing the person as a human. Whereas if you just put their demographics on paper in front of that very same audience, they may have responded with a closed mind.
1: Right.
0: And I think that that is something that cookbooks still do today, that food culture still does today, is it kind of gets people where it feels good.
1: Mm-hmm.
0: And that's a way of changing hearts and minds.
1: Yeah. We can hope for it anyway.
0: We can hope for it.
1: Well, Sarah, you know, they say never meet your heroes, but I'm glad you did. So thank you so much.
0: Oh, I'm so glad too. Thank you for having me back, Francis. It's been a pleasure.
2: Sarah Franklin is author of The Editor, How Publishing Legend Judith Jones Shaped Culture in America. Well, that is our show for this week. 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
1: 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And our show was created by Sally Swift and Lynn Rosetto Casper. 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

0: Hello, hello. I'm Brittany Luce, and you're listening to It's Been a Minute from NPR, a show about what's going on in culture and why it doesn't happen by accident. Our story today starts with one Miss Emma Greed, boss, mom, CEO. She was recently in hot water for comments she made on The Breakfast Club for claiming to spend a maximum of 3 hours per weekend a day with her kids. But what I'm interested in isn't the media tour for her new book or the rage bait. I'm interested in the backlash to the idea that a mom shouldn't have to spend all her time being a parent. And what does that say about the way we think about moms who work? I'm here with Catherine Jaser Morton, writer of the Brooding column from The Cut, and Helena Andrews Dyer, journalist and author, to find out. Catherine, welcome back to It's Been a Minute, and Helena, welcome to the show.
1: Thank you.
2: Thank you.
0: It's so good to have you both here. So I want to start with the visual that Miss Greed is painting of herself. A high-earning mother who, due to the demands of her various jobs, may not be able to spend tons of time with her children on an average weekend, but she seeks to make up for that in other ways in order to give them the life that they deserve. Why do you think that she has gotten so much attention and backlash for her comments about being a three-hour mom?
1: I think, one, the title, the headline, three-hour mom, right? It's so misleading, and it feels like, okay, so she's just checked out. Like, she's only with her kids for 3 hours, what, out of the...
0: Twice a week. 20,
1: yeah, you know what I mean? It's this idea that, like, she's only with her kids for 3 hours. How could she? How dare she be the type of woman, be the type of mother who doesn't want to be with her kids all the time? I think just the nugget of 3 hour mom, like, is as if that's like a new type of mom, right? We've got the tiger mom. We've got the trad wife mom. Now we have the quote unquote 3 hour mom. Like, what is that?
3: There's so much here about wealth that is going unspoken. Like, something that I find so interesting about Americans, and I'm saying this as a Canadian right now, is that, like, it's really hard for Americans to develop any kind of class solidarity, because I think that every American, or I don't want to speak for all Americans, obviously, but there's a sense that, like, even if I'm not rich now, who knows, like, someday maybe I will be rich.
0: Temporarily disgraced millionaire.
1: Absolutely.
3: Yeah. Yes. And so we don't, and now I'm speaking as a, because I'm a dual citizen, so I can say we also. We don't like to think of ourselves as that different from the wealthy, because it could one day be us. And so to me, I see this story and I'm like, this woman is very wealthy. Her reality is completely unrecognizable to me. I really think of rich people, like people that are that wealthy, as living on a different planet than the rest of us. Like, what she does has no relevance to anything about my life. So I really don't care. But I think a lot of people are like, I am implicated in this reality. This has something to do with me because, you know, I'm not that different from this incredibly wealthy woman. And I think that the kind of unspoken part of the story is that there's a staff that is doing the caretaking the rest of the time. And like, there are a lot of working class women who are also 3 hour moms because they're working all the time and they don't see their kids. They like get home and they're like, okay, dinner and bedtime.
0: I do think that's, I think that's a very, very important point. Oh, Helena, go ahead.
1: Yeah. Because I think to Catherine's point, if you're giving advice, right? Because her book is essentially advice to women who want to be ambitious, specifically women who want to climb the corporate ladder and make money. Like, that is who
0: which
1: she's
0: is a specific type. It's a specific type of hustle. That's a specific type of thing that you're trying to do. Yeah,
1: it's a very small niche, right? And so if you say then, oh, I'm this type of mom and we should all be, or we should all aspire to this, or this is something that everyone can do, I think that's where a lot of the ick comes from moms who are like, well, honey, you know, we all can't do this. We all, and she said in the Wall Street Journal article, literally the next paragraph, she's like, hey, I have a chief of staff. I have nannies. I have a chef.
0: A chief
1: I have
0: of a staff
1: driver.
0: Of her other staff.
1: Yeah. I have a driver. Like, to Catherine's point, this is a totally different reality.
0: According to Forbes, her net worth is around $400 million. So yes, a totally different reality. I think there's another vein of outrage here, which is like, a kind of person, sometimes women, often men,
2: who are outraged at the idea that she is not with her children all of the time. That is something that has definitely brought out some animus in a certain type of person who types a lot on the internet. And what's interesting to me about that is that, like, yes, this is a certain type of very wealthy woman. But the other thing that I've noticed within at least this sort of very, gendered vein of commentary where people are upset that she's a mother who doesn't seem to want to be stuck to her children 24/7. There is something that's kind of funny to me about, like, people being like, well, she's not spending any time with her children. And I'm like, do we know how much time Sergey Brin spends with his? Like, I don't know. Do you know? Yeah.
1: We don't know how much time anyone spends with their children. And listen, I was born in 1980. I am a latchkey kid. My mother was a single mother and I'm an only child. Mm-hmm. When I tell you the amount of time I spent by myself, like all the time, I was with myself all the time. I came home to no one. I had a key, as we all did, around our neck, unlocked my door myself, made myself a snack, watched afternoon cartoons because that was a thing then. And then she probably mm-hmm. came home at like 6:30, right? And then we had dinner and then I did my homework, went to sleep, did it all over again, right? Like, this was not someone who was baking cookies. This was not someone who was, you know, sewing me my school uniform by hand or any of the things that we associate with quote unquote good motherhood. And she was a very active and present mother. So this idea that there is a threshold or a litmus test of time you have to spend with your children in order to be a good, active, involved parent is ridiculous. And I think most mothers know that.
2: You're listening to It's Been a Minute from NPR. I'm Brittany Luce, here with Catherine Jaser Morton, writer of the Brooding column at The Cut, and Helena Andrews Dyer, journalist and author. We're discussing the backlash that Skims executive Emma Greed received for claiming to spend a maximum of 3 hours with her kids, and what the labor of motherhood really means. My mom worked up until I was born. I'm the second born. And then for most of the rest of my life, my mom was a stay-at-home mom. She sometimes had, like, she had a part-time job at a museum when I was, like, later high school. And my father traveled a lot for work, but basically Monday through Thursday, most weeks for years of my childhood. Because he worked in sales/marketing at that time. That involved a lot of, like, traveling to go meet clients and go do stuff. And my mom did everything with no help. It really is not just, like, sitting, you know, surrounded by bunnies and ribbons and staring into your children's eyes and playing board games. It's not that. It was so much logistics, so much cleaning, so much cooking, so much planning, so many doctor's appointments.
1: What is parenting, right? And for Emma, she's been able to divorce the labor of caregiving, right? The cooking, the cleaning, the bath time, right? The sort mm-hmm. of just labor of parenting. Often we call the labor of motherhood, but that stuff, right? She probably doesn't even have to schedule a doctor's appointment. She got a chief of staff, right? Like, all of that stuff.
2: She probably doesn't even know about Dawn Power Wash.
1: She has taken all of that off of her plate and only left the sweet stuff. She's only left the good stuff, right? The time where you get to just sit and talk to your kids, the time where we're just running around, the time when we're, like, in the pool together, going to the beach. Like, I feel like she said in that article something like she treats core memories and she treats it as, like, a limited fashion, drop where it's just like they do, like, something cool. Like, let's go fishing. Like, let's go do this. And, like, that sounds awesome. Who wouldn't want to do that? Who wouldn't want just the sweet part of any relationship, right? Any relationship, you don't want all the hard labor and you just want the good stuff. And if you can engineer that type of life for yourself, great, right? Most people simply cannot engineer that type of life for themselves. Even for some women, like, there's envy there. I envy that. I envy that she, her vision of motherhood or the way that she's able to perform parenting is a way that doesn't have a lot of quote unquote labor involved. Why? Because she saved her labor for stuff that's actually paying her so that she can get this other part.
2: Now, it's interesting you bring this up because, I mean, the kind of experience that you're talking about where it's like you only get the sweet parts of the parent-child relationship. But there are many fathers of a variety of different economic backgrounds who do kind of, to a certain degree, have that experience of
4: being able to spend time with their children in a way that for the most part is probably fun or like memory creating. Mm-hmm. And then with the rest of their time, to your point, Helena, they're able to spend their time on the job that pays them. And that kind of dynamic, even if I think like over time it has definitely faded. I mean, there are so many different reasons as to why that's not necessarily blanketly the case. So many reasons why that's the case. Women are earning more. Sometimes men are earning less. Women are more educated. Sometimes men are less educated. There are more women breadwinners, and also like fathers have stepped up in terms of, you know, the sorts of childcare and like, you know, housework sort of stuff that they're doing. There's so many reasons that contribute to why that's not always cookie cutter. Like that sort of cookie cutter relationship dynamic is not something that we see as much these days. However, that is kind of how the traditional split of labor goes in a lot of heterosexual partnerships, the traditional split of labor. To a certain degree, it puts the father in a position, the traditional setup. It's basically culturally acceptable for him to place economic security above his role as a parent, or the economic security is his role as the parent. I wonder, mm-hmm. why is that acceptable culturally for fathers, or at least it's acceptable culturally enough that it doesn't really go commented upon, but it's unacceptable for mothers. There are plenty of 3-hour moms who, or less, right? Who don't get the opportunity to spend as much time with their kids or the kind of time they would like to with their kids because they are outside of the home working. Those women are shamed very often in our society as well. Why is it okay for the father to be outside the home working or spending most of his time doing that, but it's not okay for the mother to do that, even in situations where she may be single and caring for her children on her own, and like, who else is going to go to work?
1: Mm-hmm. Girl, you know why?
4: Say it. You gotta say it.
1: You know why? Society does not want to see women outside of the stringent roles and niche they have decided. And by they, the man, the patriarchy, all of it, society doesn't want to see us get out of that role in any way. Because maybe if we do get out of that role, maybe we find, which I think a lot of young women are talking about, if my social media algorithm is to be believed, who don't want to become parents, who see the work and see the labor, and they're like, no, thank you to that. I want to live a different type of life. And then that just upends the whole system. Well, who's going to have the babies? What's going to happen? You know, honestly, it is because society, and I hate saying society, but literally, because we can't see a different way, because we can't see ourselves out of the traditional nuclear family and don't want to, because who's at the top of that? It's white men. And if we disrupt that system in any way, now we're getting deep. If we disrupt that system in any way, these people will lose power. Right? And so, of course, they say, well, no, girl, get back, jump back to your, where you need to be. Because as you say, even though more women are in the workforce, there are women who are outperforming, out earning their partners, even though we still make, you know, cents to the dollar in terms of what they make. And you know, white women, black women, Hispanic women, they're still doing the majority of the labor. Every study bears out that it does not matter how much you earn or what you're doing, how much time you spend outside the home. At home, you are still doing most of the child care and the labor, because it still falls to you, because society still wants us to know that our most important role and the one that we have to maintain is as a wife and mother. And I mean, it's 2026, but that is still the case.
3: Yeah, I mean, I agree with everything that Helena said, and I just want to add to it that I think, you know, there's this kind of patriarchal white supremacy that wants to keep, you know, basically white men at the top of the sort of economic power structure. But we also have our economic system, you know, systematically undervalues all forms of care. So, like, as long as caregivers are underpaid, as long as there's basically no real economic incentive to do any kind of care work unless you have no choice, you know, and it's just unpaid work, essentially. That's how our whole system is built and has been built for a long time. We're in this really uncomfortable period where in the West, birth rates are going down because women are like, well, given the choice, I'm going to go ahead and work and have a kid or, you know, wait, whatever. And it's, mm-hmm. it's like a demographic crisis. I mean, people are justifiably concerned about what's going to happen. And until we figure out a way to make it possible to have children cared for so that women can work, we're just going to stay in the same position.
4: Coming up, what matters more to kids than time spent with them? I'm Brittany Luce, and you're listening to It's Been a Minute from NPR.

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1: You're listening to It's Been a Minute from NPR. I'm Brittany Luce, here with Catherine Jaser Morton, writer of the Brooding Column at The Cut, and Helena Andrews Dyer, journalist and author. We're continuing our conversation about the backlash that Skim's executive, Emma Greed, received for claiming to spend a maximum of 3 hours per weekend day with her kids. And what matters more to kids than time spent? Something, I don't know if people know this because people may not know about Emma Greed. Maybe they don't listen to her podcast. Maybe they don't see the little black-owned label that comes up on the Nordstrom website when you want to shop for one of her brands. But she is a black woman. I wonder, how do you think her race is influencing how this conversation has unfolded?
2: So I think it's different because, I will say this. I'll start with saying this. I am a black American woman. Emma Greed is a mixed race woman from the UK. And and our experiences, I do not think are the same. And that isn't, I don't measure people's blackness. I don't pull people's black cards. I don't do any of those things, but I am culturally a black American woman. And I don't think Emma comes to some of her conclusions about women in the workplace or mothers in the workplace with the same perspective. Black women have been pushed out of the workforce by the hundreds of thousands. And these weren't women who weren't working very hard. These weren't women who weren't showing up. These weren't women who weren't in the office. So I think not having that context, or maybe she does, and it just doesn't, because it doesn't affect her personally, it doesn't then affect her sort of advice that she's giving. Not having that context is what I think is part of some of the reaction that she's got, some of the pushback that she's got, right? And again, I don't like to measure people's blackness, none of that. But it is a different experience being a mixed race woman from the UK than it is being a black American woman.
3: But I would also add that, if you're looking at her as an exemplar of black womanhood, which, I whether that's reasonable or not, In like a white supremacist society, I think that there's an expectation that black women kind of perform a certain amount of humility around just success or having become, hugely wealthy. And this is just not a woman who performs that kind of humility. It's, she's behaving like has been said, like a man, like a dude, like a white dude. She's like, this is how I do my life. These are my keys to success. These are my expectations for how other people should behave. And, I think that in a society that isn't necessarily comfortable with black women throwing their weight around in that way, it might be reason to get upset, to have, to raise some kind of alarm. So, it's funny, I don't know. I don't feel that I'm a defender of hers or, an antagonizer of hers. I don't really have a dog in this fight in terms of Emma Greed, but I do think that she's certainly entitled to her wacky, workplace, ethos. It's really not for everyone, but certainly it seems as though she has come by it very honestly herself and good luck selling books based on that. Seems like she probably will sell a lot.
1: I think you're probably right. I suspect you're probably right. Something that we've been talking about, but I don't think we've actually been able to really name. What does it really mean to be a present parent? Is it in the details of doting on your children? How Emma Greed mentioned, cutting their sandwiches into
4: star shapes or whatever? Or is it in doing everything you can to provide for them, or a secret third thing? I wonder, but what does it mean to be a present parent? What are we talking about? Like, when we really talk about what it means to be a present parent?
2: I think for me, and you made this point, Brittany, your mother was a stay-at-home mom for a good period in your life. But while she was doing the things of mothering, she wasn't necessarily present in your face. You know what I mean? Like, when I'm cooking dinner.
4: That's 24/7.
2: When I'm cooking dinner and someone runs in and they're like, what's 35 times 24? I'm like, girl, get out of here. I don't know. I am perimenopausal. Yeah. My mind is not going to do that. Right? And my kids know that. But for me, being present with my girls is really not only locking in and having like real conversations. And again, they're 8 and 6. So, you know, how real can these conversations get? But, I really want my kids to know me, right? To know me as a human person, right? To know what mommy likes, what mommy doesn't like, to know mommy's opinion on X, Y, and Z things. So I like having conversations with them. And for when we lived in DC, one of my favorite times with my kids was walking them from school, not to school, because the walk to school is stressful and crazy and I'm not present, right? To school, I'm like, girl, get your backpack, get your stuff, let's go. I'm not present in that moment. I'm like here. But from school, when I was more regulated, they've like had their day and we could take the time and just like chat. And they're like fascinating little people. I want to know what they're thinking. I want, they ask me about my childhood a lot. That's the new thing with the girls. They went, when you were 8, did you do X? You know, and I loved, and I'm going to tell them, right? That for me is the present. And that could only be 30 minutes in the day, right? Literally. Cause then we get in the house and then I'm like, okay, backpack off, shoes off, wash your hands, go do this, go do that. I got to make dinner. You know, now it's bath time. Now it's this. What project are we working on? Oh, you need poster board and you need, you just told me just now you need to get a poster board. Now we got to go to Staples. Like, that's a crazy time, right? But that, it was a very small window where I felt incredibly present. So in that way, I totally understand what Emma is saying in terms of like, this is the time I can lock in. And she has 4 kids, by the way. That's a lot of kids. 4 kids is a lot of kids. I have 2. That's a lot. One is a lot. Right? So me locking in for those 30 minutes, Monday through Friday, I really felt like this is our time. And we spent way more time together, right? I was with them for hours into the night after that, but that wasn't a present time for me. And that's just how I necessarily define it.
3: Yeah, I think that what Helena said about like, you want your kids to really know you. I think that really gets to the heart of the matter in terms of what it is to be a present parent. And also like, that's what everyone wants. Our kids want us to know them. And I think that's what people really want out of these family relationships, is to be really seen. And you know, you can spend 3 hours a day with your kids. You can spend 12 hours a day with your kids and really not choose to see them and not make them feel seen and have a relationship that's really strained because of that. And I mean, the only thing that kind of really made me uncertain on a deep level about Emma Grady's parenting from what we can extrapolate, knowing as little as we know, is just this idea that like, it is just the sweet stuff. And so like, I do wonder, does she have a kind of an instrumentalist relationship to what it means to create like magic moments? Like, is she just looking for these high points, and will she kind of tolerate or feel comfortable with those kind of moments of like, your kid is not okay, or your kid is like having a mood and you kind of have to deal with it. And you're like, okay, you know, like what we're doing right now is we're dealing with your mood that is inconvenient and that is like, I don't feel like it, but this is what we're doing right now. Because I think that's what children want from their parents. And that's what we want from our kids, is to just really be people who are very intimately known to each other. And I totally agree that that can happen in 30 minutes a day. Like, it's really not a time frame bound idea. It's about the quality of our attention.
4: That's so beautiful. That's so wonderful. Thank you both so much for coming on the show.
2: Thank you.
3: Thank you.
1: That was Catherine Jaser Morton, writer of The Brooding Column from The Cut, and Helena Andrews Dyer, journalist and author. I'm Brittany Luce, and you've been listening to It's Been a Minute from NPR. Next up is Wild Card, the show where cards control the conversation. Here's host Rachel Martin.
5: Thank you, Brittany. My guest this week is musician Noah Kahn.
6: I think depression and anxiety give you sneaky superpowers in a lot of ways, like the power of understanding and sympathizing. The power of like self-deprecation is really important to me.
5: Noah Kahn strikes me as the kind of artist who's taking nothing for granted. When you watch him on stage, he is locked in, making the kind of music he always wanted to make in front of stadiums of people. And then he looks up, takes in the crowd, hears them singing his lyrics, and then it looks like he's simply overwhelmed with gratitude. His new album is called The Great Divide, and it is my great pleasure to welcome Noah Kahn to Wildcard. Hi!
6: Hello, thank you. Those kind words. Thank you very much.
5: I'm so happy to have you here. We're going to start with memories. You ready?
6: Let's do it.
5: Okay, let's go. So, three cards. I hold up three at a time. And you pick one, two, or three.
6: Let's do the far right one, or this one.
5: What's something your parents taught you to love?
6: Ooh. My parents taught me to love nature. We spent a lot of time around nature. Mm-hmm. We scuba dove every year when we were kids, in the Bahamas. And like the biggest thing about being underwater around coral and around, sea life is like not touching anything and making sure you're respectful of it. And mm-hmm. so like from a very young age, that was like one really big, lesson for me was like, just don't touch these things that you think are beautiful. Like let them exist. They have their own existence. Like you don't get to disrupt that because you want to, you know, touch it.
5: Yeah.
6: Being in the woods and being around dogs. We grew up with German Shepherds, and like German Shepherds are incredibly emotionally intelligent animals, and they can really tell when you're upset or angry or frustrated.
5: Yeah.
6: And so like knowing that they're really receptive to like your emotions is like helps you calm down around them. So like when I see my dogs, they actually help make me calm, because I grew up having to calm down around the dogs we had, to make sure not to frighten them or scare them or like, stress them out. So.
5: Yeah.
6: I'm grateful for my parents for having animals in the house all the time.
5: Yeah. You've been super open about your struggles with mental health from a very young age. Did you were animals instrumental to you then, when you were kind of trying to figure out what was going on with you and what tools to use to get over it?
6: Yeah. In hindsight, I think they really were. It was just having something around that like you could give a hug to or pet, like really helped. Also just like a lot of the times when I would have like my emotional breakdowns or whatever, I'd be around the dogs. And so they'd just be kind of witness to all of it. And so having animals in the house was like a great buffer between like me feeling like I didn't want to talk to anybody about it, but also didn't want to talk to nobody about it.
5: And yeah,
6: so it felt
5: completely.
6: Like having a little friend there that couldn't rat on you.
5: Yeah. They're like a safe receptacle.
6: Yeah. They
5: for
6: really
5: things
6: are.
5: That are happening. Inside.
6: And they are listening. I think, like, I do think those, especially the dogs, we had these German Shepherds that were so smart and intelligent. Like it could pick up on what I was feeling. And it was nice to have that for sure. I honestly was always very open with my parents as well. But, you know, of course they're at work and I'm coming home from school having a hard day, and like just crying or venting to my dogs was always really, really helpful for me.
5: Yeah. Okay. Last one in this round. One, two, or three.
6: Let's go. You're right. Far left.
5: One.
6: Yeah.
5: When have you felt the most homesick?
6: Oh, probably like 2 years ago on tour. I'm not sure where we were. It might have been in Europe, and it was our third year or something of touring Stick Season. And of course I was so excited to like have the fans still love it and get a chance to keep playing it. And what a blessing it is to be able to tour an album for more than just, you know, six months or a year.
5: Yeah, for sure.
6: Recognized the privilege of it, but I was just like, I just wanted to be home so bad. And what made it a lot harder was like, I'm singing these songs about home all the time.
5: Yeah.
6: And so I'm like, every night I'm kind of given this reminder of like this other life that I had.
5: Mm-hmm.
6: And then knew at the same time that home was never going to be the same, because I had just sung about it for 3 years. So like, I almost feel like I've put too many people on the spot, or put the area on the spot, and haven't been able to allow it. It's like anonymity that I think made it so special to me in the first place,
5: oh, God.
6: Which was kind of complicated.
5: Yeah.
6: I think that was really a projection more than a reality. Cause I've got home and, you know, I've since been living in Vermont and, still feel super at home and taken care of there. And the place is still very much what I grew up loving, but, it did change a little bit, and I felt very homesick in that moment on stage and aware of like that I wouldn't really be going back to the same place.
5: Yeah.
6: Yeah.
7: It's almost like you assigned language to the place, right? Mm. You created images for people that felt really real and visceral mm-hmm. to those who live there and people who've never even been there. And in doing that, it's like you give away like a special part of your own existence there.
6: Yeah. It's like with music, like even my album, like I listen to it on my own and it's just mine for a little while, like before it becomes the world's too. Mm-hmm. And I feel like once you give it away, you kind of lose some part of the relationship you have with it.
7: Mm-hmm.
6: And it's natural. But
7: and it's what you want to do.
6: It's what you want.
7: Yeah, yeah.
6: But it's hard. It's hard because you want to have things that are just for you. And for a long time, Vermont, Stratford in particular, when I was living there for all the years after and during COVID, was like just mine, you know?
7: Mm-hmm.
6: It was for everybody that lived there too, but it wasn't like this world's thing to look at.
7: Yeah.
6: And so sometimes I see people that are going to like visit where I'm from or like going to the town and it's like beautiful and amazing, but I'm like, darn, I hope people don't feel like I've like exposed.
7: Oh my God. Have you made it like a tourist destination?
6: I didn't do it on purpose. People are showing up because there's a lot of like references to streets and places and stuff. So people are like, oh, there's a street. And most folks are really respectful, but it is kind of this feeling of like, what is mine to keep for myself?
7: Yeah.
6: And that's something that I think about a lot.
7: Do people stop you when you're at home?
6: I know mostly everybody that lives in Stratford, so there isn't that many folks that I run into that I don't know.
7: So they're over it. They're just like, whatever.
6: They kind of don't. Yeah, it's really not like, it's funny. Yeah. Like they sell my merch at the store, Coburn's General Store, and the owners who no longer own the store, they're like, we don't listen to your music at all. We just love you. You know, your family.
7: Right.
6: And that's kind of nice too, to feel like it isn't about me at all. And, I try to really like when I'm not on tour, not doing promo, to like just step away from like the Noah show for a little while.
7: Yeah.
6: And being back home it's easy to do that because people are very grounded and down to earth there.
7: Yeah. Coming up, musician Noah Kahan on adjusting to fame.
6: I've always kind of felt in over my head, but never as much until like the last like 4 years, like stepping out into an arena or a stadium and just being like, who are you guys here for? You know?
7: I'm Rachel Martin and you're listening to Wildcard from NPR.

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1: I'm Rachel Martin, and you're listening to Wildcard from NPR, the show where cards control the conversation. And today, Noah Kahn is playing the game, and it's time for him to draw the next card. Second round, insights, one, two, or three?
2: One, two, or three. Let's do two.
1: Two, right in the middle. What's something you thought about yourself that you had to unlearn?
2: That's such a great question. I think I used to think I was really lazy.
1: Really?
2: Yeah. I think, especially in the past few years, I've thought I was lazy. Making this album, I was like, I'm so lazy. I don't want to get up and make music right now. All I want to do is lie on the couch and watch TV and like eat junk food. Mm-hmm. And I think I had to realize that and as people right now in this busy ass world where everyone's working all the time and I was touring for 3 or 4 years. It's not like I wasn't doing manual labor, but it was a lot of travel and a lot of energy spent. And I had to just be like, you're not lazy. You're just like recharging and like actually allowing myself to recharge and not see like rest as like a bad thing.
1: Right.
2: So I would say like challenging that I'm not lazy. I just like am somebody that needs their own certain timeline of rest and recharging was helpful for me.
1: Yeah, I get that. I'm the same way. Like there will be times when I need to stare at a wall. Like literally I just stare at the wall.
2: Yeah.
1: And then I end up comparing myself to other people I know, my peers who don't need to stare at walls, or at least they project like they're not a wall staring person. It's true. You never know. But then I look at people who are just, they're so productive. They're doing like 20 times more than I am doing in the world.
2: That's okay.
1: And I have to remind myself that for me, my truth is staring at a wall. Sometimes I've got to do it.
2: Because that's what makes you great. Like you have to give yourself that time and nobody's the same either. So like, it's pretty useless to be like, oh, I wonder what that other person's doing to cope with. Their myriad of problems are going to be so different and more convoluted away from yours. It's hard to like, I do the same thing comparing myself all the time to other artists, other musicians, other songwriters, other people that work harder than I do in my perception. And then, doesn't really get me anywhere. So
1: no,
2: I started just staring at walls.
1: Yeah.
2: Sometimes that's the thing you need to do.
1: What is your thing? You said lying on the couch, watching TV and junk food.
2: Mm-hmm. I love.
1: What's the junk food? What's the TV?
2: Oh yeah. I love like, I'll watch The Office and they have super fan episodes now. So they have like extra longer versions of all the deleted scenes they edited to make it look like one continuous episode. So, you know, 9 seasons of that. That's like 6 months of my life. Eating junk food. I love eating like chips and salsa, like anything
1: chips
2: spicy.
1: And salsa.
2: Chips and salsa, a lime polar seltzer. Oh my God. I'm all about seltzers.
1: See, I don't think that's really junk food. I feel like that's just food.
2: I mean, then I eat 10 double stuffed Oreos.
1: There you go. Yeah. Nope. That's the junk food.
2: There it is.
1: But also, what is the point of a single stuffed Oreo anymore?
2: Because it,
1: I don't even,
2: don't
1: want
2: even
1: that
2: get
1: anymore.
2: Me started. They're making everything smaller. The double stuff used to be way bigger. Now the double stuff is just a single stuff, and the single stuff is basically just a cookie part.
1: It's just cookie with very little cream.
2: So you need to get mega stuff if you really want to experience a significant more amount
1: of stuff. I completely agree, because the ratio of cream to cookie is
2: terrible.
1: Not off.
2: Have you had a Ring Pop recently? I don't know if it was since I was a little kid and those Ring Pops would look bigger in my fingers. They look tiny now. They're like actual ring size.
1: That's
2: same with baby bottle pops. I guess these are both like children's candies.
1: Well, also, is it just because you're grown now?
2: I was thinking that while I said it. You might be right. But the Oreo thing is true, though. You agree on the Oreo thing.
1: Okay. Next three. One, two, or three?
2: Let's go three.
1: Three. When have you been in over your head?
2: Ooh. Oh man, I've been in over my head since I got into the music industry. Like literally I've always been like, whoa, I don't belong here. I've kind of been like Agent Cody Banks, like faking my way through. I felt like I was like a spy and like pretending, to be a musician. So I think my whole career, and it's funny because the feeling has never really gotten easier. I've always kind of felt like I don't belong in this moment. And it's really not to get like sympathy or something, be like, yeah, you do. Like, look at the cool things. It's just the way I felt. Like,
1: yeah.
2: Even when I was like, I think it was because when I was at open mics growing up, was where I started out. I started doing open mics like every day of the week.
1: Wow.
2: In New Hampshire,
1: really?
2: Vermont. Yeah. When I was like, from when I was like 12 to when I was 17 or 18.
1: Oh my God.
2: And I was always the youngest one, and I couldn't hang out at the bar and drink with everybody, and I couldn't catch up with the people because they were all in their 30s and 40s, and I was just me and my mom hanging and eating baked potatoes, waiting to go on. But I think that made me feel like a little bit on the outside of the group when it comes to music. And I think when I got into the music industry, people were so kind and welcomed me with open arms, but I didn't really lose that feeling of like, all I can do is go up on stage and like crush it, because that's all, the only thing that's going to get me to like make me feel like I belong here. And so I think I've taken that into my music career a lot, where I'm like, I can only control like the music and the way I sound and the way I sing and like the performance. And it was just kind of this way of me feeling like I belonged on stage, was like actually singing or writing. So I've always kind of felt in over my head, but never as much as until like the last like 4 years, like stepping out into an arena or a stadium and just being like, what are you guys here for? You know?
1: It's our last round, Noah Khan. Beliefs.
2: Okay.
1: Three new cards. One, two, or three.
2: One.
1: What do you look forward to when you're older?
2: Old people get, similar to babies, can get away with a lot of ridiculous behavior because of them being old or babies. Old people can be pretty cantankerous without a lot of social repercussion. Like grumpy old person, no one's like, hey, like I'm gonna, they're, it's just like, okay, he's an old man.
1: Right.
2: And
1: you would enjoy that.
2: I would enjoy that, being able to be grumpy whenever I want. When I'm older, I hope I have a huge family. I would love to have grandkids and to be able to like spend time with like generations of family and, to like kind of like impart my wisdom, like my granddad has done for me. Like my favorite thing in the world to do is to listen to him talk about his childhood and how, not just how different the world was, but how much he grew and changed, and to be around a dinner table with like three generations of people that are all there because of, you know, the grandparents up there. It's really special. So I want to be able to have that experience.
1: Tell me about him.
2: My granddad.
1: Yeah.
2: He was living in Wyoming working in oil, but also going to school. Before going to school, he would bottle milk cans and then go to school and then go work in like an oil field. So, you know, I didn't have a lot to complain about around him.
1: Right.
2: But that perspective was like, his perspective is very much like, you have to make things happen yourself, and like hard work, is a huge, you know, principle for him. Mm-hmm. And he's also just this really lovely, sweet man, and to come from such a hardworking environment, and both my grandparents grew up pretty poor, and to see them kind of like get to this place where they have their home and their beautiful family and are still so full of like life and energy, it's nice to see that like you can escape, you know, some circumstances of your life and like turn them into positive things.
1: What does he make of this new path that you're on?
2: He's so proud of me. I remember every Christmas he would just have me like play music for him, and even before, obviously, I was like any good.
1: Yeah.
2: And he always was like, Noah's going to sing. And, him and my grandma always have been so proud of me, and they come to a lot of my gigs, and
1: they do.
2: Yeah. And I always see him. Well, not now. The gigs are getting too big where I can't see him anymore, but

0: I'll just see them wave. And it's just like so cool to see people that, you know, are probably not used to having like this kind of environment, like a mm-hmm. lot of young kids screaming and music and them just enjoying it. It's really cool. And, we're all super close with them. I'm close with, you know, my cousins, my aunts and uncles. So whenever we all get together, we just like listen to my granddad and grandma talk about their lives. It's really fun.
1: That's awesome. If you're just tuning in, this is Wild Card from NPR, the show where cards control the conversation. I'm Rachel Martin, and my guest today is musician Noah Kahn. And it's time for Noah to pick the next card.
2: Three more cards. One, two, or three.
0: I haven't done three in a while.
2: What's an answer you've stopped searching for?
0: Oh, that's such a good question. Ooh, I've stopped searching for, like, when am I going to be happy, you know?
2: Mm-hmm.
0: Like, when am I used to think when I was a kid, I first got diagnosed with depression, I was like, okay, so how do I cure this thing that I have because I don't want to feel like this anymore? And the more I try to do that, the more just miserable I become because I would feel the stress of knowing that I felt like this and it might not go away. And until I like accepted that as it is part of my life and something that I could treat and manage, I was not going to be happy because I don't think happiness is like one state. I think happiness is being content within yourself, maybe like mm-hmm. being okay with the flaws and the struggles you have. And,
2: here now.
0: Yeah.
2: Today. Yeah.
0: Exactly. Yeah. Like it's not, there's not like one utopic place where you're happy all the time. And I'm happy in moments and unhappy in other moments. I've never had a happiness that's lasted me my whole life. And that's okay. And I found that like not putting the pressure on myself to like be something at all has allowed me just to be whoever I am. And that makes it easier for me to be myself. So I found that just taking in, like you said, moments as they come, accepting I have my flaws and trying to grow through them and work through them, but not feeling the pressure to be a perfectly content person has been really nice. And it's kind of unlocked a different perspective in life for me.
2: It's hard, too, when you're young, especially if you're trying to work through mental health stuff. I mean, adults do it, too, but especially when you're young, you just want to know why,
0: mm-hmm.
2: right? Like, why is this happening to me and not someone else?
0: Yeah.
2: And how does it stop happening? And,
0: right.
2: and it is a really hard thing to help a child understand that you're not broken. This isn't a thing that's wrong with you. And it's a thing also you're going to live with.
0: Yeah.
2: Like, do you remember, was it a therapist or a parent or a friend who helped you learn that it maybe wasn't going to get fixed because it wasn't a problem to solve, but it was part of you and there was the word manage is more apt?
0: That's a great question. I think in my head I was like, okay, therapy, 3 months of therapy and I'll be good. Or mm-hmm. like medication, be on medication for a month and then I'll be done with it and I've done everything and now I'm good. And like as I saw that not working that way, I started to come to the realization that it was something I was going to have to manage for a long time. And that was a really difficult period. I kind of had to figure it out for myself. And I was really lonely in this feeling of like, right now it feels so hard. I'm going to feel this bad forever.
2: Mm-hmm.
0: And the truth was, as I started to kind of manage and like, there are so many great ways to manage depression and anxiety. And I started to lean into those a little bit more. I started to be okay with how I was going to feel right now being mm-hmm. forever. You know, mm-hmm. it's like you have to get to a place where you accept that you're going to have periods of depression and anxiety. Like I saw a bumper sticker and it said, don't believe everything you think. And like that changed my life. Like I was like, you're right. I've just been listening to everything I've said about myself for 10 years
2: mm-hmm.
0: and I've never questioned any of it because I think I'm so smart that I must be right. It's like, I just need help. And so when I asked for help and reached out for help, is when I started kind of getting a different perspective on who I might actually be. Mm-hmm. And then I started being a lot more happy because I was like, I still can grow.
2: Mm-hmm.
0: I'm not going to be a completely happy person, but I can still grow and learn new things. And also, I think depression and anxiety give you sneaky superpowers in a lot of ways, like the power of understanding and
2: totally.
0: Sympathizing.
2: Yeah.
0: The power of like self-deprecation is really important to me.
2: Mm-hmm.
0: Being able to talk about my flaws without it having to be like this terrible taboo thing is really, really important, not just in my career, but just like the way I interact with people. So I think they give you these like sneaky little like traits that are kind of cool. And of course, it's not fun to have depression and anxiety, but there can be moments of humor and levity in those feelings. Sometimes you're like, man, this just sucks so much. I can almost laugh at it. Mm-hmm. And I've gotten to that point a lot in my life, which has helped me get through some of those harder moments.
2: I mean, we're all so complicated mm-hmm. in our heads.

0: There's so much going on.
1: I know.
0: And so many of us don't feel comfortable to say it out loud. And you do. And it's a beautiful part of what you do, in my opinion. What has it been like to hear people? I'm sure you get notes and messages all the time from people who are saying, this has helped me. Hearing you talk about this stuff has helped me.
1: It's so beautiful because even in the way they write, you can tell that they're sometimes for the first time, but they're always speaking openly in the way that I have tried to in my music or in conversations like this. Like, you can see them being open and not guarding anything. They're like, I went through this thing and here's what I felt about it. And it was awful. And like, I'm here for all of it. It's an amazing, amazing privilege to be able to be trusted with those feelings from people.
0: Yeah.
1: Sometimes it's hard, you know, because you're taking in a lot of pain from people. And I'm not a therapist and I'm not somebody that can give feedback in a professional way, but it just makes me happy to see that the music that has been really hard for me to make and really hard to speak about has allowed people to kind of face that fear of being open and being honest, to know that like something that's so universal has been found in this music is really special to me. I know how different life is for a lot of people right now. I had a really lovely childhood and was very lucky to have that support from my family, and a lot of the folks that write to me don't have that kind of good luck, but to know that the feelings they're describing are things that I have also felt just makes me believe in like something bringing us together right now. So it's a really great start, and I'm always just honored that people write to me and share with me. It's really cool.
0: We end the show the same way every time.
1: Okay.
0: With a trip in our memory time machine.
1: Here we go.
0: Okay. In the memory time machine, you revisit one moment from your past. It's not a moment you want to change anything about. It's just a moment you'd like to linger in a little longer. What moment do you choose?
1: I think I'd like to go back to the first month of COVID without COVID happening. Because I got to be with my family all together. And it was, there was no way we were all going to be together like that without some monumental event happening.
0: Mm-hmm.
1: I obviously wish COVID hadn't happened, but just getting to that week or two in March back home, us all just kind of in the same place, not knowing what was going on. It felt like we were all little kids again for the first time in a long time.
0: Really?
1: And it's really special to me.
0: Can you give me a scene? Where were you? Where are you together? Where did you feel that closeness in a way you hadn't in a long time?
1: We were all at my mom's house in her living room just drinking red wine and laughing and talking about each other and about our lives and stuff. And it was just really beautiful. That temporary craziness offered us was really special to me. Yeah, I remember us all laughing and it was just like we had no idea what was going on, but we were all just drinking red wine. And
0: it was like time was suspended. It was like we were all kind of like living in amber, you know?
1: It was just so, I just knew it was something that would never happen again. In that moment, like we would never all be together again for the same reason. And it was really beautiful.
0: Yeah. Noah Kahan, the new album is called The Great Divide. It was so wonderful to have you here.
1: Thank you so much. I really appreciate it.
0: And that's it for this week's Wild Card from NPR. I'm Rachel Martin. We'll shuffle the deck and be back next week. Same time, same place. You've been listening to the It's Been a Minute and Wild Card Radio Hour from NPR. Thanks for listening.
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Good evening and welcome to another installment, episode, edition, whatever, of Keith's Jazz. I'm Keith Schaap and I have 2 hours of music and I'm so glad and thankful that you've decided to spend some of your Saturday evening with me listening to this great American music. That was Foreplay, you know, that's Bob James on piano, Lee Ritenour and on guitar. Nathan East is the bass player, and Harvey Mason is the drummer. Great group. And Lil Darlin, our theme. So I just have kind of a summer feeling tonight. I don't know why. I guess because it's been kind of warm, and it's by turns rainy, and Memorial Day has passed, and Memorial Day is kind of not the scientific but the psychological start of summer for a lot of us. And I'm part of that group. So let's start things off with Samira Joy. And this is one of her earlier recordings, and the song is Can't Get Out of This Mood. That'd be me.

So how are you on bird songs? Can you recognize different birds by the songs they sing, I guess we'd say? I can't. I mean, I can tell that when there are a couple old crows in the neighborhood chasing a blue jay, I can tell the crows. Sometimes I can tell if there's a brown thrasher, but it's hard, isn't it? So I don't know how recently you've paid any attention to Shakespeare's Romeo and Juliet. At some point when the two lovers are trying to get together, there's some talk about what kind of a bird song do you hear? Is it a nightingale? If it's a nightingale, we're okay. It's still night. But if it's a lark, that's a break of day bird, and maybe we're in trouble. You know, it was that kind of thing. And they batted that back and forth a little bit. So it's summer. You hear the birds, you know. I wouldn't know a nightingale from a lark. But apparently Oscar Peterson and Nelson Riddle would, and Ernestine Anderson would. So Peterson and Riddle have a song called simply Nightingale, and Ernestine Anderson has Hoagy Carmichael's Skylark. And they're both beautiful.

So, those are the bird songs. And, you know, now that it is summertime, at least emotionally, if not scientifically, a couple of summer songs. Here's Sarah Vaughan with Summertime. Now, the intro of this is a bit unusual. I don't know who thought of it, but if we're patient, we get the wonderful voice of Sarah Vaughan, Summertime.

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And that's the name of it, a summer thing. And Bucky Pizzarelli is playing guitar behind him. And it's just a quartet, mainly Zoot Sims, a summer thing.

So, you know, Zoot was part of the Woody Herman Band when they had the sax section known as the Four Brothers. And Zoot was one of them. Another of them was Stan Getz, maybe the most famous of all of them. But here he is in a Brazilian mood with Jobim's composition called One Note Samba.

So, that came to a sudden end. I guess if you're tired of fooling around with one note, you'll do something like that. Now, this is Keith's Jazz. I'm Keith Schaap, and it's just a little past halfway through our first hour. So I wanted to say thank you again for joining me. I really appreciate it. And I hope you're enjoying it. I'd be thrilled to hear from you if there's something that I'm not playing that you would like to hear. And if you have any other comment, I mean, I've heard all kinds of comments from people like you, and it's delightful to me. Anyway, to get hold of me, all you have to do is email keithschaap@gmail.com. It's all lowercase, other than the at sign and the dot for dot com. It's all lowercase. So, let me hear from you. Now, one of my favorite groups is a group called Lioness. And I was paying attention to lions in a whole nother connection, a while ago. And it turns out that the females, the lionesses, are who do all the hunting. And I don't know what the males do, not much. But lioness, these are the people that get it done. And it's six women, three saxes, and an organ trio, organ, drums, and guitar. And this is something that, if you think about how crazy things are in our world these days, this is called Mad Time.

So Bill Shalap is a pianist whose playing I admire very much. And he's going to bring us a Stephen Sondheim song. It's called Uptown, Downtown. And the funny thing, well, I don't know how funny it is, but what happened is that this song was written for a musical called Follies. And just before the Boston tryouts, it was cut and replaced by another song, which shall remain nameless because I can't remember it. But people like Bill Shalap make it a point to find these songs that got cut. Peggy Lee also did that a lot. And here Shalap is with his trio, Uptown, Downtown.

So, at this point, what would you think of a little Miles Davis? Maybe Arjun?

So we're coming to the, close to the end of the first hour, and you know, it's kind of little things that count time. We're going to have Jerry Mulligan and his quartet with Bob Brookmeyer, Baubles, Bangles, and Beads, and then Oscar Peterson, These Foolish Things.

So you're listening to 91.1 WKNO Memphis or 90.1 WKNP Jackson, NPR for the Mid-South. And that does it for the first hour, and the second hour begins with Woody Herman. And this is a Shorty Rogers piece called More Moon. And, of course, this is the band that had the Four Brothers sax section. So you heard Zoot Sims and Stan Getz earlier, and they're here again with this.

Nina Simone has an interesting sort of idea to love somebody.

So this next pair of pieces have something in common. See if you can figure out what it is. It's kind of a wacky pair, but I'll get to it when we've heard both of them.

Okay, so what do those two have in common? Well, you probably recognize the first one. The song, of course, was I Ain't Got Nobody. And it was performed by the Preservation Hall Band. And so that's old-time New Orleans, right? And the second piece was Jennifer Wharton and her group called Bonegasm. And the piece was called North Rampart. Now, in old-time Dixieland jazz, there was a kind of a famous song called South Rampart Street Parade. So there is, you know, how it is. There's a South Rampart Street and a North Rampart Street. So these things all reference New Orleans. Is that obscure and silly? But, hey, got to hang our hat on something. Jerry Mulligan, toward the end of the first hour, we had the Jerry Mulligan Quartet. This is the Jerry Mulligan Concert Jazz Band with a piece called All About Rosie.

So, even after we've heard all about Rosie, Diana Krall wants to say, I don't know enough about you.

So, I'm a little gem in geology. How about that? I think, though it's not on the album cover, but I think that song, that lyric, was written by Peggy Lee. Now, Mel Torme and George Shearing did a lot of recording together. And on many of those recordings, there are one or two piano features. And this is one of those. And it's a song that kind of goes along with All About Rosie and I Don't Know Enough About You. And George Shearing tells us, I know why, and so do you.

Clifford Brown was one of the great young trumpet players whose life was cut off way too soon in an automobile accident. And he has his version of a wonderful ballad by Anne Ronell. This is Willow Weep for Me. And, you know, I started out the evening with a couple of bird songs, Nightingale and Skylark, and referenced how these bird songs come up in Romeo and Juliet. And in the literature of that time, the time of Romeo and Juliet, the weeping willow tree was a big symbol in literature of unrequited love, and this song is that. And there are quite a few versions of it in jazz. The jazz people like it, but I think you'll like this version.

So, you know, you're listening to Keith's Jazz. It's, you know, getting along in our time with you. But if you have ideas for me or comments or requests, whatever, let me know. KeithShapp@gmail.com. And again, thank you for being along for however much of this you've been able to be with me on. Now, we can't have too much Samara Joy, can we? Here she is with her traveling band, this really good little band she has, with a song called Day by Day.

All right. Getting close to the end here. One of the great bands of the swing era, actually the leading band at the beginning of the swing era, was the Glenn Gray Casa Loma Orchestra. Glenn Gray was a sax player, but became much better known as the leader of a very tight, well-rehearsed, disciplined band. And a lot of their appeal had to do with the arrangements of a guy named Gene Gifford, who part of the time played guitar in the band. And one of the pieces that they recorded way back when was called Hour of Parting. Well, we're getting close to that, aren't we? So here's Glenn Gray, the Casa Loma Orchestra, Hour of Parting.

Okay, so that brings us pretty close to the end of our time together. I want to say thank you again for joining me, and I just want to say how much I love being here with you. And this time, to help me out with that, I have Ernestine Anderson.

That does it for us for tonight. I want to remind you that you're listening to 91.1 WKNO Memphis or 90.1 WKNP Jackson, NPR for the Mid-South. Good night.

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2: 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You got Coltrane and Ornette Coleman and these boys coming up. You better get your stuff together.
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4: White people are funny. They, in America, they thought that I just woke up one morning and had the blues and started playing the trumpet. But it don't go like that. You can't explain that to me.
5: Miles was able to make something that was wrong into something that was right.
4: Now they know. I'm not an accident.
6: Hello and welcome to Riffin' on Jazz. I'm Howard Robertson.
7: I'm Chuck O'Bannon.
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8: Talking about the music we love.
7: That classic African American art form. Cold jazz.
6: Take your time, Chuck. Take your time, man.
7: Well, you
6: don't rush it.
7: Don't
6: rush it. Come on in here.
7: This is beat.
6: Jazzy Grammy nominees.
7: Oh, wow.
6: Is our theme and topic today here on Riff It. And we're going to get started. All of these, we explain it. Plus an interview with featuring Wynton Marsalis, the great. So we're going to open up with a guy named Charles Mingus. Y'all all know him. He's doing it. Nobody knows the Bradley I know.

0: Charles Mingus. Nobody knows that Bradley I know. I want, and you know, we have talked about Charles Mingus so many times.
1: Oh yeah.
0: And it is refreshing and just inspirational that we are doing a show on Jazzy Grammy nominees. And he happens to be in that number. Lo, these many years. One of his recordings is in this consideration. So we're happy about that.
1: Well, his band has received 6 Grammy Awards.
0: Okay. Okay.
1: And won a Grammy in 2011 for the best large jazz ensemble for Mingus Big Band Live.
0: Right.
1: At Jazz Standard.
0: Right.
1: He just keeps on, man.
0: Yeah.
1: Great music will live on forever.
0: Live on forever. And particularly diverse great music. And one of the things that we love to talk about Charles Mingus most is his background. Is his background, because he is so diverse. He was born in Nogales, Arizona. His daddy was a sergeant in the army, and so he ended up largely being raised in Watts, in the Watts section of LA. But, I always love to talk about his grand, you know, only in America would you have a legendary jazz cat whose ethnic background was so complex, including German American, African American, and Native American heritage. His maternal grandfather was a Chinese British subject from Hong Kong, and his maternal grandmother was a black woman from the southern United States.
1: Now, I don't want to ever hear y'all say anything else about my ethnicity.
0: Ain't nobody saying nothing about
1: your word.
0: But yours ain't that complex.
1: No, it's not.
2: And you know, I love to see when there's material, new material on these great legacy bands.
0: Yeah.
2: You know, like Count Basie bands, which we're also going to touch on during this show. But the Charlie Mingus, but to carry that on means a lot. Mm-hmm. And it still educate people, you know, as to what these folks, these are legendary folks that really built the jazz, the old jazz
1: it's
2: world.
1: Foundation.
2: You know?
0: Yeah,
1: the
2: foundation.
0: And yet they are still relevant.
2: Right.
1: Exactly.
0: They are yet relevant. You talked about Count Basie. You want to lead him in on the next one, because we got him up next.
2: Oh yeah, this next one is the Count Basie Orchestra, and they're doing a wonderful song called Evil Gal Blues featuring one of my favorite artists, Lettucey. And I did say one name. You know, when you get that one name of Lettucey, and that says a lot. And she is a definitely an R&B and jazz diva herself, a Grammy Award winner.
0: Lettucey is does the vocals on Evil Gal Blues.
2: And she's put, I think she's been sprinkled with some Dinah Washington dust on this song.
0: Cutest thing. Cutest thing.
2: Yeah. And it's on the album, Basie Swings the Blues.
0: All right.

see you. Come on.

0: You know, there again, Deb, the legacy of the music.
1: Is you know that, who that sound, what that sounded like?
0: Who?
1: An evil gal.
0: A real evil gal.
2: Evil gal. And this entire album, I must recommend to everyone. It's got some great folks on there, some jazz and blues vocalists, artists. And it's got Mr. Sip. You have to check him out. Bobby Rush, Shamika Copeland, Buddy Guy, Charlie Musselwhite, Camp Moe, Betty LeVette, Robert Cray, of course, Letticy, Jamie Davis, Carmen Bradford, she's awesome, George Benson, so check it out.
0: And it's all blues.
2: Yeah.
0: With a jazz flavor.
2: Yeah.
1: Count Basie Orchestra.
2: Yes. Out of the box.
1: Jazzy Grammy nominees.
0: Yeah.
1: And that's one, another one of them. Another, oh my goodness.
2: Yeah. Yeah.
1: Still relevant. Still relevant. Sounding good. Mm-hmm. And just gone on in the blues and got all the blues greats in there.
2: That's right. And it's, and I definitely, like I said, I highly recommend folks to listen to this. It's just a great, great, great song. The whole album is awesome.
0: It really is.
2: And it is up for best large jazz ensemble album. And that is this coming February 2024.
0: Right. Right. All of these songs are from artists who have been selected for Jazz Grammy Awards for next year.
1: Right. Mm-hmm. Right. Right.
0: So you heard it here first.
1: That's right. I want to mention this. When you are talking about a band, a legendary, classic, big jazz band like Count Basie's orchestra, other bands and band leaders come to mind. Fletcher Henderson.
0: Mm-hmm.
1: I had a tremendous band. Duke Ellington, of course.
0: Yes.
1: Benny Goodman. But there's another one in there with which we are well familiar and have had a lot of discussion about. But the significance of this guy is the legacy that his bands left for everybody else. This guy's name is Jimmy Lunsford.
0: Yes.
1: Mm-hmm. And we all know Jimmy Lunsford is, he's not originally from Memphis, Tennessee, but he made his claim to fame in Memphis, Tennessee with the first band of any kind, high school band of any kind in Memphis, but it was not a marching band. It was a performing band. It was a jazz band, and they went to New York and took it by storm.
2: Mm-hmm.
1: And when they went to New York, they went up there dressed to the nines, and every section, a saxophone section standing up and playing their parts, the trumpet set, the brass standing up and doing their parts. Other band leaders were so impressed with what they saw that they emulated it.
0: Yes. Mm-hmm. To this
1: Count
0: day.
1: Basie's band did it. Duke Ellington's band did it. Cab Calloway's band did it. All the other bands that you saw doing that got it from Jimmy Lunsford. Mm-hmm. So I just want to mention
0: that. And a particular
1: that.
0: Band we'll talk more about.
1: All right.
0: Jazz at Lincoln Center Orchestra.
1: Yes. Oh, yeah. Yeah, they do it, too.
0: Yeah, we'll talk about them.
1: All right. All right. We got a pretty lady coming up. I'm so in love with this woman, I don't know what to do. I still am, and make no apologies about it. And Beth can get mad if she wants to.
2: Yeah, we're going
1: to
2: see what she says about that later on.
1: All right. All right. Patty Austin is who we're talking about. She's doing Lullaby. Oh, this is the classic. This is a standard.
0: Mm-hmm. Exactly.
1: You do this song, Deborah?
2: Yes, I do.
1: Lullaby of Birdland.

0: Howard, you're right. She is beautiful.
1: That's a beautiful woman.
0: But her voice is
1: more
0: dynamic. Really dynamic.
1: That's right.
2: Yeah, she's
1: definitely
2: one of those top of the line divas, jazz divas. And she,
1: Patty Austin.
2: And she, yes, Patty Austin. That was a song with Patty Austin featuring the Gordon Goodwin's Big Fat Band. And that category is up for a Grammy at Best Jazz Vocal Album. And she does a tremendous job on the whole thing. You know, she's known for doing a bunch of stuff on Ella.
0: Yeah.
2: You know, a bunch of tributes on Ella. And she slams it every time.
0: Well, you know, she's been around.
2: Yeah.
0: And there again, here you've got music with artists that have been recording for 20, 30, 40, 50 years. Some of them are with us. Some of them are gone. Mm-hmm. And yet their music lives on.
1: You know, I've been looking at this picture too, y'all. So... you know, it's possible to be beautiful and not be fine. Patty Fine again.
2: Again?
1: Yeah.
0: Well, we don't know.
1: She had a little weight thing for a minute. Yeah. You recall.
0: Yeah, I recall.
1: She was still beautiful, but she's big beautiful.
0: Yeah.
2: Okay.
1: But now she's beautiful and fat again.
0: Yeah, well.
1: So.
0: Well, praise the Lord.
2: Amen.
1: Jazzy Grammy nominees is what we're talking about here on Riffin', and we are going to go to break, but when we come back, you ain't going to hear us. Well, you are going to hear us. You're going to hear us with a good friend of ours, a now good friend of ours. His name is Wynton Marsalis. Do not miss this interview on the other side of this break. You are listening to Riffin' on Jazz on the Kazukiya Network.
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0: You've spoken about Art Blakey as being a great musical mentor for band leading. Could you talk about some other outstanding influences or mentors for you in music and your life?
1: Well, I had so many great mentors. Well, first, my father, we were talking about him. For me, he was the greatest mentor. I mean, I was fortunate, blessed to be around him because he didn't have any bitterness about stuff, and he struggled. He believed in the music. He had a lot of integrity, and he had little things. He was sick. Clark Terry was a great mentor of mine. Sweets Edison played with the Basie band from the 1930s through the Depression. Unbelievable mentor of mine. I'll tell people with Sweets, we hung out all the time. I met him when I was 14. I was always angry with Sweets because he was really funny and fun to be around. When I go to Los Angeles, we would go to a place called Maurice Snack and Chat. Man, he always ordered something like grits and brains. You know, I wasn't eating no brains. I was like, wait. So, you know, we were always talking about who's the most country. I said, you eat brains, you definitely more country than me.
2: Right.
1: But when I went to go on the road for the first time, I was 20. And I called Sweets, said, Sweets, I'm getting ready to go on the road, man. What should I know? I thought, now you think he's going to tell me about music? He said, man, you got to know how to tip people right. And he started to go through all the different working people I was going to meet and how you tip them. You leave this in a hotel. You leave this with a guy who'll take your luggage. You leave this to somebody that's a driver. He said, you got to remember, man, you got to take care of people. People live off of this money. And you can't be out there like you're still in the country. So he was a humanist. All of the great John Lewis from the Modern Jazz Quartet, Jerry Mulligan, tell me a lot of things like a mentor, Albert Murray, Stanley Crouch, August Wilson. Man, I knew all the heavyweights, Romare Bearden, Ralph Ellison. I would hang with them, go to their homes, talk with them. I think the education I got was unparalleled. And they would all read this book, check this out, study this. It was all informal, familial, you know, and they cussed me out too. So it was, yeah, I was around a lot of them and learned a lot.
3: I've always loved your ability and your talent as a composer. Now, I know you've written over 600 songs in all kind of different genres, as well as other types of music. Seems to me like our world is in need of something that is uplifting. And jazz can be a way of conflict resolution. Have you got something you working on, like maybe the world anthem that you try, you gonna be releasing on us pretty soon?
4: Please say yes.
1: No, man, I wait. I mean, you know, our whole music is that, like you said, because we always in conflict and we have to resolve it on the bandstand. The bass is soft, the drums is loud. The cymbal is up high, the bass is down low. The solos want to do their thing, the rhythm section is backing them up. So our music is constant negotiation. We got stuff we're putting out. We got so many records in the can, we always releasing something.
3: Uh-huh.
1: But it's, you're right. I'm going to tell you this. You got one of the deepest voices, man.
3: Oh, thank you.
1: Boy, you got a voice on you. I need to write a piece for you. You down there, man. You down there in the basement with that voice. That's a gift the Lord put on you.
4: Well, I want to thank you for something, man. I want to thank you for a lot. But one of the things that I really want to thank you for is for keeping jazz particularly accessible.
3: Yes.
4: By the time they hear this, you may have already done the show, but I want to thank you. You're coming to Memphis, and everybody that listens to the show knows we're based out of Memphis, Tennessee. You're coming to Memphis, and your concert is at this church, First Baptist Broad. Tremendous facility. I mean, it's a great venue and you will enjoy it. To me, that's keeping it accessible. That's keeping it down. The ticket prices are very, very affordable and all of that. And I want to thank you for that because I think we went through a period with jazz that it was like, you know, a lot of people didn't understand it and maybe didn't really get it and were intimidated by it. And you know, didn't go to the jazz clubs or the very, very special venues and places that featured it. So I want to thank you for that and welcome you to Memphis, man. This is the 150th anniversary, birthday of the great W.C. Handy. I know he was a mentor of Louis Armstrong Pops, who was a mentor of yours and all of that. And so, you know, it must be something about the Mississippi River. What you
1: talk
4: think?
1: Talk about it. Oh, definitely. Everything down along that line, you know, was heavyweight. And, you know, W.C. Handy, he also had one of the largest libraries of music anybody had.
4: Right, right.
1: And the way he codified the blues, and it ain't like blues like we know, where it's kind of simpler forms. His forms are complex. His harmonies and stuff, his music is very, something you have to really study, all the little twists and ends and turns. And it's the kind of typical story, minister's son that made his daddy mad by playing jazz.
4: There you go. There you go.
1: And, it's a blessing that, you know, as you know, Memphis, New Orleans, that whole line that we got, Mobile, Alabama, it's a line. Mm-hmm. And a lot of creativity came out of it. And for me, it's a blessing to be in the music. And just to people, civilization is an effort. And we have to invest in it, whether we like it or not. We got to aspire to something for our kids.
4: Right.
1: And, I always try to not go down to that level where we need to, a lot of people sacrifice a lot for us to have a dignity and an understanding of our experience. And I don't just mean black people, but especially for black people, because right. We had such a traumatic time in this country. Yes. My mom would make me laugh every time we do something she didn't like, something, a movie about a pimp or come out or something. She hated all of that. She would say, "Child, every year that passed, I realized more and more just how profound slavery was." I always think about her. Yes, yeah. She always, yeah. And even though she grew up hard, man, my mama, she had a hard life, but she was always aspiring. Always aspiring. Hey, I might not like this, but maybe y'all will like it. So we have to, civilization is an effort.
4: Absolutely.
1: It ain't going to just hit you and be as simple as just my friends I gamble with on Thursday. Mm-hmm. You know,
4: there you go.
1: So, you know, that's what it is with the music. You gotta learn it and study it and be interested in dealing with it. It ain't going to just hit you just because you're sitting around it. Now, some people, but for most of us, I was always around jazz. I didn't like it. I grew up in clubs. I'd be wondering why my daddy and them playing this kind of music two people like.
4: Mm-hmm.
1: And you know, I didn't want to hear all of that. I wanted to hear what was on the radio.
4: Right, right.
1: But there's an aspirational aspect to being to a civilization. Little basic things like manners. I remember telling my mama, I didn't want to do no prayers. I wasn't praying to no white God, you know. Y'all do these prayers, I'm not doing it in a white God. Just like 1973, 74, you know the vibe we was on.
4: Yeah.
1: I said, I'm not doing it. And she said, listen, somebody arrogant as you, I don't care who you pray to, just you bowing your head three times a day is going to help
3: me.
1: So, you know, you start to think about the things, you know, that your old people, with my mama, she wanted some more for us. Wasn't just, well, this is what we did and this is what y'all going to.
4: That's it. That is it. Your mama gets you right, won't she? Thank you so much for
1: thank y'all
4: for who and what you are. And we appreciate you being with us here on Riffin' on Jazz. Incredible honor, as we said. And we hope that we will have another opportunity at some future point to talk to you and sit down with you and kick it, as the kids say.
1: Yes, sir. Yes, sir. I hope to see you live. All Brother right. Howard, thank you so much.
4: Absolutely. And I will see you, here in Memphis and, looking forward to it.
1: Come back and holler.
4: Yeah, I will.
1: Chuck, I want to hear that voice, man.
3: I want to meet you in person. I want to meet you in person.
2: Yeah, we'd love to meet you.
3: Thank you.
1: Let's get a good picture. All right. Love to y'all.
4: You too. You're listening to Riffin' on Jazz on the Kazookian Network.
1: Talk about it.

0: All right, Wynn Marsalis. We so enjoyed.
1: Absolutely.
0: And I'm talking, don't let me speak on behalf of y'all. Talk about it. We so enjoyed our time with Wynton Marsalis and appreciate him being here with us on Riffin' on Jazz.
1: He's a real human being.
2: I totally agree. I totally agree. Yeah, I did. Well, I totally agree. Yes. And he's so knowledgeable. And I have to mention the concert that we all had the opportunity to attend last week.
0: Right.
1: Yes.
2: Wynton Marsalis and Jazz at Lincoln Center Orchestra.
0: Holiday show.
2: Oh, God.
0: You know, wonderful big band arrangements of classic and traditional holiday music.
2: Mm-hmm.
1: And from the very first note, Howard, I knew we were in for a treat.
0: Oh, yeah.
1: Anytime you've got a world-class orchestra, every musician stands on his own. He's a star in his own right.
0: Right.
1: She's a star in her own right.
0: Right.
1: I just enjoyed it.
0: It was fabulous.
1: It was a great present.
2: Yes, it was.
1: Absolutely. It was truly a
0: gift.
1: Yes.
0: If Jazz at Lincoln Center Orchestra and Wynton Marsalis are anywhere close to you, or even not close, and you can get there, So, got to tell you, you're listening to Jazzy Grammy Nominees only on Riffin' on Jazz on the Kazookian Network.
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0: Jazzy Grammy nominees for 2024. I might add, these songs that you're hearing are up for Grammys in various jazz categories. So that's what we wanted to feature today. It's a very, very interesting show, and we're going to get right into the next one. And this is my guy. This is my guy. You see him walking down the street and you automatically think he was an insurance man or a bookkeeper or somebody's accountant. And he is a brilliant world-class musician, pianist specifically, has a touch and a feel like no other. And this is the great Bob James, guys.
1: Jazz Hands.
0: All right.
1: That's the song and the album.
0: And the album.
1: Mm-hmm.
0: Oh, two for the price of one.
1: Yes.
0: Y'all check this out. Jazz Hands.

0: Now, this is a great album.
1: Mm-hmm.
0: It's nominated for Best Contemporary Instrumental Album.
1: Mm-hmm.
0: Now, this gentleman has been playing since he was 4 years old, and he is 83.
2: That's what? Right.
0: And still kicking it.
1: Has it been that long?
0: Yes.
2: Now, what's the category?
0: Best Contemporary Instrumental Album.
2: Did anybody say anything about jazz? Is it in the jazz category?
0: It's in all the jazz, okay. The jazz umbrella,
2: okay.
0: Yes.
2: Okay, okay, yeah. Okay. All right. I had to ask that because a designation that Bob James has that so many people don't know, okay? Bob James material has been sampled.
1: Oh yeah.
2: Early and often. Bob James materials have been, his compositions and recordings have been sampled by more hip hop artists practically than anybody's.
1: Yeah.
2: Okay.
1: And he said he didn't mind except one thing. He don't get paid for it.
2: Huh?
1: He didn't get paid when they started out. They were just stealing his music. Mm.
2: But he gets paid now.
1: Oh, yeah.
2: Okay.
0: Well, you know,
2: okay.
0: We know that happened a lot.
2: As my daddy used to say, for old and new. among the people, Eric B. and Rakim, Run DMC, DJ Jazzy Jeff, Slick Rick, LL Cool J.
1: Oh, Lord.
2: Run DMC. Beastie Boys,
1: mm-hmm.
2: And on and on. Common, Wu-Tang Clan, and I miss somebody, I'm sure, but all have in common having sampled Bob James music.
1: And what does that tell you?
0: Yeah, I think DJ Jazzy Jeff is on this album too.
2: Oh, really?
1: Yeah, he did end up working with some of these guys.
2: Okay. Mm-hmm.
1: Some of them.
2: Okay. Mm-hmm.
1: Some of them he don't want to see no more. And I don't blame him.
0: And I must mention that he is a Capricorn. He was born on Christmas Day. He's a Capricorn like me.
1: Wow. All
0: right. So December 28th.
2: All right. Mm. Well, Bob James, Jazzy Grammy nominees.
1: Yes.
2: Once again, is our theme for today's show. And with that, we're going to just very smoothly segue into a lady named Lakeisha Benjamin.
1: Oh yeah.
0: Hold on to your bonnets.
2: She don't play. And saying that she doesn't play, I can't say that she doesn't play like a lady, but she don't play like a typical lady.
0: Mm-mm.
1: Well,
2: because typical ladies can't play like this.
1: Well, now you know, Howard. The reason I'm smiling from ear to ear, we finally reached my favorite genre within the jazz category.
2: Which is what?
1: Which is
2: what, little Chuck?
1: Oh, it's avant-garde.
0: When I heard this song, I thought of Chuck.
2: Yeah.
0: Besides, thinking about Charlie.
2: Yeah.
0: Was it Charlie Parker and Coltrane?
2: No, Coltrane-ish. It is Coltrane-ish.
0: Up the Coltrane.
2: This
1: particular cut showed you where avant-garde is going today. And right at the top of the pack is this beautiful young lady, Lakeisha Benjamin. And the song is about an artist. The title was taken after an artist who was very avant-garde himself.
2: Okay.
1: His name is Vasquez.

0: Thank you. Thank you very, very much. I appreciate you, young lady. Three-time Grammy nominated, voted by 2020's Downbeat Critics Poll as a rising star. And that is where Avant-Garde is headed.
1: You think?
0: Mm-hmm. It has to be. She drew from all the greats.
1: Yes, she did.
2: Oh, she did.
0: You know, you could hear a little Coltrane, both she John did. And she Alice. Did.
1: Yeah.
2: Yeah.
1: Yeah.
0: And her horn is just phenomenal. It's true. If you didn't know that was a lady playing that horn, you wouldn't know.
2: I know, right? And she was born in 1982, believe it or not. An old soul.
1: Oh, wow.
2: And she started playing and singing at 13, writing music at 13, excuse me. And the album is produced by Terry Lynn Carrington.
1: Really? That's right. Yes. Drummer supreme.
2: Yes.
0: Wow. Yeah. Wow. This has been a great show.
1: Yeah, yeah, yeah.
2: Mm-hmm.
1: So y'all, check out, please check out these cuts, because they are prominent, in that they are all Jazz Grammy nominees in different categories. And if you want to keep up with the latest, what's happening now, what people are listening to now, and just like we know that, we play the standards and we play the classics and all of that, as well we should. But I want you to know, we all want you to know what's happening out here now, and what a lot of these new artists are doing, and new material being released on classic jazz artists.
2: Mm-hmm.
1: Okay.
0: It's no surprise.
1: Mm-hmm.
0: Huh?
1: Yeah. So, and the only place to keep up with this stuff is where you are right now. Riffing on Jazz on the Kazookia Network. We appreciate you being with us. Thank you very, very much. We're going to get out of here with a, talking about what's happening now.
0: Yes.
1: Can't get any better than Samara Joy.
0: Yeah, it's this one particular song. Oh, Howard.
2: Yes.
1: What's it called?
2: Tight.
0: And she shows all of her talents.
2: Yes. I mean, she's doing all kind of acrobatic stuff with her vocal cords.
1: That's right. Yeah.
2: Betty Carter. I think the first version that I heard was by Betty Carter. And I tell you what, that was an outstanding piece. But this right here is it takes a case right
1: Y'all
2: here.
1: Y'all check it out. I'm Howard Robertson.
0: I'm Chuck O'Bannon.
2: And I'm Deborah Swinney.
1: That's right. I'm glad you remember. Y'all take care of yourselves. Y'all take care of each other. And remember, yesterday is history.
0: Tomorrow is a mystery.
2: Today is a gift.
1: That's why we call it the present. Happy holidays to everyone. Bye, y'all.
3: 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Executive produced by Kazookian and recorded at Kazookian Studios. Riffin' on Jazz. Part of the Kazookian Network.
4: I don't know where my man is. Where can he be? What is he doing? I've been asking questions all over town. Where is he? Where can he be? Hoping he can be found. I'm on the loose.

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0: From NPR and WBEZ Chicago, this is Wait, Wait, Don't Tell Me, the NPR News Quiz. I'm Bill Curtis.
1: And I'm Peter Sagal. This week, we set off some early summer fireworks with visits from Tiffany Haddish, Lucy Dacus, a brilliant ukulele player from Hawaii, and a woman who swam to Hawaii. All that, plus our panel still can't give us a straight answer. And Bill Curtis throws away the credibility he has earned over 60 years in broadcasting by trafficking in puns.
0: Thanks for joining us.
1: That's all coming up right after this hour's news.

0: The following program was taped in front of an audience of real live people.
1: From NPR and WBEZ Chicago, this is Wait, Wait, Don't Tell Me, the NPR News Quiz. I'm the only man still allowed to wear white after Memorial Day. Bill Curtis. And here's your host at the Studebaker Theater in the Fine Arts Building in Chicago, Illinois, Peter Sagal.
2: Thank you, Bill. Thank you, everybody. As you know, every summer has an official theme, so we're taking the week off to wait until this year's theme is announced so Bill and I don't get it wrong again.
1: We were so embarrassed during Hot Girl Summer when Peter and I showed up as lukewarm boys.
2: So while we wait for the official announcement, we're here to offer you some delightful things we did over the last year or so. Let's start with an extended version of our interview with actor and comedian Tiffany Haddish from November of 2025.
1: Peter asked her what jobs she took to support herself during her early years. And one answer was a little surprising.
2: An energy producer at bar and bat mitzvahs?
3: Yeah, I did bar bat mitzvahs, executive parties, Christmas parties, Hanukkah parties, funerals, you name it. My job produced amazing energy.
2: Wait a minute. So you were kind of a hype woman? You were like got the crowd hyped up?
3: I wouldn't call that a hype woman. What I call it is an energy producer.
2: Okay.
3: I produce amazing
2: energy. I got you.
4: Yeah,
2: so
4: Peter.
2: I'm just flashing back.
3: You call hype woman, that sound like Flavor Flav to me.
2: No, that's not it. Okay.
3: Amazing energy.
2: All right, let me try
3: this
2: to.
3: This is make grandma and grandpa get up out the chair. The energy's so good, they got to start dancing.
2: All right,
3: I do, actually.
2: So I'm thinking back many, many years to my own bar mitzvah. This was a very long time ago. And I did not have an energy producer of any kind.
3: And it was a boring party, wasn't it?
2: It was pretty dull.
4: I'll be honest.
2: It was pretty dull.
4: Peter.
2: So it's too late now. But
3: it's never too late.
2: All right.
3: Throw you a 67th birthday party.
2: We can do that. And thank you for that estimate of my age. It crippled me. But first of all, so if you had been at my bar mitzvah many years ago, could you briefly demonstrate how you would have energized the party so it was not the drab synagogue assembly room experience that it was?
3: First, I would go to you and I would go, young Peter.
2: Yes.
3: Please take my beautiful brown hand and follow me, darling. And I would lead you out to the dance floor.
2: Yes.
3: And I would stand you right next to me and I would say, follow my lead. Do whatever I do, okay? And smile the whole time. No matter how it feels, just smile the whole time. And I would start with a side-to-side step clap, right? And you side-to-side step clap with me. And
4: Peter,
3: I'd be
4: do
3: like,
4: it.
3: That's right, Peter. That's what I'm talking about. Here we go. Oh, hump it up. Hey, hey, hump it up. Hey, hey. And then the next thing you know, the whole room is popping it up.
2: I am very excited and extraordinarily embarrassed. I am like, because
3: that's the Jewish way.
2: It is. Well, yes. Yes.
4: Peter, I'm going to be real with you. I've seen Tiffany. She could make a dreidel spin without spinning it.
2: She's got that energy.
4: And then it just dreidels on out.
2: And you did this for how many years?
3: For 11 years.
2: 11 years.
4: Oh, wow.
5: That was just it was one really long bar mitzvah?
4: No,
3: I did 500.
2: Oh, my God. Oh,
3: I got flued out.
2: You got flown out. Hold on,
3: no,
2: people.
3: It's flued out now.
2: You flued out.
3: I flued out.
2: Were you flued out in a private jute?
3: No, it was definitely a public transportation.
2: Okay, yeah.
5: How come for Wait, Don't Tell Me, we didn't float her in?
2: I should have.
3: He can't afford it. He can't afford it.
4: Blame Trump for that.
2: All right, that's sadly true. But you recently had your own bat mitzvah, right?
3: It was a few years ago.
2: Who did you hire, because we have convinced me of the usefulness of this, did you hire your own energy producer for your bat mitzvah, or did you handle that yourself?
3: I hired the same company that I used to work for. I hired them, and we brought in younger, more vibrant energy producers. and then like Billy Crystal did my Aaliyah.
2: No kidding.
3: Silverman's sister did. She officiated my whole bat mitzvah. Susan Silverman, like, it was the most beautiful. It was beautiful.
2: I want to ask you, one of the things I also learned is that during your years of struggle, you still had ambitions. You knew, and you said sometimes in public that you were going to make it. You were going to be big. Now that, well, you have, you became incredibly famous with Girls Trip and many stuff since then. What is the first thing you did when you started making real money?
3: I bought a microscope.
2: A microscope?
3: Yeah, I bought a $359 microscope that took pictures of bacteria, and I could upload those bacteria to Google, and I could find out exactly what it is. To me, okay, so in my mind, it was me developing my relationship with God and just seeing all the things he created. And did you know that some bacteria look just like people?
2: Really? I mean, I thought they were like, some of them were like rod shaped and some of them were squiggly, but you're saying that you look through that.
3: Yeah, and some of them is ugly as, just ugly.
2: Right.
3: And I'm like, oh God, I see what you was doing. This guy's a bacteria like this, right? Like this candida.
2: And I know that.
3: And I'm just curious about all the stuff God does. Like, that's why I like swimming with sharks and stuff, because you see all the plant life and animal life down there. And you're just like, look how creative he is. He's so creative.
5: That could be your last thought just before one of those sharks eats you.
3: I know, right?
5: You know.
3: But see, here go the thing. Sharks don't really like people like that. That's why they bite them and spit them out, because we too acidic. So as long as I keep drinking soda, girl, I'm good.
2: Tiffany Haddish, it is a joy to talk to you, but we have invited you here to play a game, and this time we are calling it
1: Girls Trip. Meet Girl Strip.
2: You start in Girls Trip, so we're going to ask you about comic strips about girls. Girl strips. Get it?
5: Yeah.
2: Answer.
3: Oh, okay. Oh, I thought it was going to be something else. I'm like,
2: I know.
3: I know. I know about the boy strip club.
2: I bet you do. But no, I wanted to clarify, that's what we're doing. We're a weekend
3: show for families.
2: Here you go.
3: Okay, family show. Let's
2: here we go.
3: Go.
2: Here, so answer 2 to 3 questions right. You'll win our prize for one of our listeners. Bill, who is Tiffany Haddish playing for?
1: Liz Patterson of Atlanta, Georgia.
2: All right. Here's your first question. The most famous girl strip is, of course, Kathy, that long-running strip about a single woman with issues. Kathy ended its run in 2010, but it left its mark on the comic strip industry. How? A, the strip in which she married her boyfriend Irving was so bad, the phrase marrying Irving now means ruining your comic strip forever. B, whenever a comic strip writer can't think of something for a character to say, they just say ack, like Kathy did. Or C, the highest praise one comic artist can say to another is, I thought I was reading Kathy.
3: 2.
2: You're going to go for B, the comic strip writer can't think of anything for a character to say, they just say ack. No, I'm afraid it was marrying Irving.
5: Really?
2: Marrying Irving, because people believe that completely ruined... That's like the comic strip equivalent of jumping the shark. Here's your next question. The Barbie doll was in part originally inspired by a German newspaper comic strip called Lily. Who was Lily, the character Lily? Was she A, the beautiful wife of an ugly bricklayer named Kenneth, B, a, quote, high-end call girl, or C, a beauty pageant winner who became a surgeon, an astronaut, and an Olympic gymnast?
3: Well, I would like it to be C, but I feel like it's, especially when Barbie came out and all of that, and around the time, I would go with A.
2: You're going to go with the beautiful wife of an ugly bricklayer?
3: Wait. So what was the second one?
2: The second one was that Lily, the character on whom Barbie was partially based, was a, quote, high-end call girl.
4: High-end.
2: More of an escort, if you
4: yes.
2: Know.
3: Well, then I'll go with B.
2: You're going to go with B.
3: Because the way her makeup was and stuff, and she always had her boobs out.
2: That's right. You have figured it out. That's what Lily was. So Lily was a... You got it right. Lily was a risque comic for adults in the 50s in Germany, and the company started making dolls of Lily, and the wife of one of the founders of Mattel was in Germany, saw one, and said, hey, I can work with that. All right, here's your last question. The comic strip Little Orphan Annie ended its run in 2010. What was the adorable orphan's fate in the very last Little Orphan Annie comic strip? Was it A, she was being held captive by an Eastern European war criminal, B, she discovered her real parents were the Romanovs, making her heir to the Russian throne, Or C, she instantly aged the 90 years that had passed since the first strip and crumbled into dust.
4: Like Thanos?
2: Very much like Thanos, yes.
3: Okay. What was A again?
2: A again was that she was being held captive by an Eastern European war criminal.
3: Then I'm going to go with she got kidnapped, and that's how they came with the movie Taken.
2: That's exactly right.
3: Wow.
2: In fact, I believe in the final frame of the final strip, Daddy Warbox is saying into a phone, I have certain skills. In the very last strip, Annie, who, by the way, during her life in the comics was constantly being kidnapped, Annie is being held in Guatemala by a man known as the Butcher of the Balkans. And as far as we know, she is still there.
3: I'm upset. I'm writing a letter.
2: All right. Bill, how did Tiffany Haddish do in our quiz?
1: Are you kidding? She rewrote the quiz.
2: She's a winner in everything. You have bought the energy in this little right.
4: Peter, I told you.
2: You told me, and you did not exaggerate.
1: She's still going.
2: She's still going.
5: Brian was your advance man, Tiffany.
2: Yes, that's true. Tiffany Haddish is an Emmy and Grammy winner. You can see her in her new show, Tiffany Haddish Goes Off. It is streaming on Peacock now. If it is a quarter as fun as talking to her in real life, it will be amazing. Tiffany Haddish, thank you so much.
3: Thank you.
2: For being with us. You're the best.
3: Thank you, Tim. Thank you.
2: Bye-bye.
6: You for that energy. We are one. One love.
2: When we come back, we revisit our trip to Hawaii with a master of the ukulele and talk to a woman who set a record by swimming there. 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

0: 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I'm Bill Curtis, and here is your host at the Studebaker Theater in the Fine Arts Building in Chicago, Peter Sagal.
1: Thank you, Bill. Thanks, everyone. Thank you so much. So we are spending the week preparing for summer, getting a base layer for our tans, and working on finally achieving that beach body.
0: Did you know they make suit jackets with matching Speedos?
1: So while we desperately hit the gym, here's some more delightful interviews from the past year to entertain you. In October of last year, we all went to Hawaii, where we talked to one of the great living masters of that island's traditional instrument, the ukulele.
0: Peter's first question to Taimane: how the hell do you pronounce ukulele?
2: Ukulele.
1: Ukulele.
2: Uku.
1: Ukulele.
2: Lele. You got it.
1: How about if you give it the appropriate respectful name and I just continue to screw it up? Because that's...
2: You know, we could do that for probably like 10 to 15 minutes.
1: We can do that. That's really great. So you, and I mentioned this, started playing the ukulele at a very young age, right?
2: Yes, I started when I was 5. And it was just the instrument that I grew up learning how to express myself.
1: Right.
2: And I so happened to love classical music, metal music, but it's all played on this instrument.
1: Well, I want to get to that because yeah. That's one of the things you're known for. But you were busking. You were out on the streets at 5. You went out with your father?
2: I started actually when I was 7,
1: a little bit
2: more mature.
1: Yeah.
3: That's a very reasonable age to send your child out onto the streets to try to make money.
1: Yes.
2: I had a hard work ethic back in the day, and so I started playing on the streets of Kalakaua Avenue.
1: Right. That's the big commercial district in Waikiki with all the big shops on it and restaurants, tourists walking up and down all night.
2: Exactly. I loved it. And I kept doing it until the age of 13.
1: Wow.
2: And that's where one of the singers from the Don Ho show saw me playing, was on the streets of Waikiki.
1: Yeah.
2: And so I got to meet Uncle Don. I like to call him Uncle Don.
1: Sure.
4: I like to call him Uncle Don.
2: Right? Uncle Don.
3: Oh my gosh.
2: He really, you know, he took me under his wing and, you know, really showed me the ropes of how much it takes to put on a show.
1: Right.
2: And so I was with him for 5 years until his passing, and he really just introduced me to Waikiki, and then from there I started touring all over the world because the ukulele, everyone loves the ukulele.
1: That's absolutely true. So it is true that one of the things you've done is you've really expanded people's understanding of what a ukulele can do, and I was hoping you could kind of demonstrate, because you're known, for example, for some remarkable covers. You just put out a cover of Joni Mitchell's Big Yellow Taxi.
2: I did.
1: Right?
2: Mm-hmm.
1: And so is there like anything like people would not expect to hear somebody play really well on a ukulele that you love to play for them?
2: Yes. I'm just going to go ahead and play it.
1: Go ahead.
3: And for those of you... Yes. For those of you listening at home, this could be any of the panelists. You can't see this.
1: Yeah.
4: Yeah.
1: All right. Here we go.

0: Christina.
1: Yeah. Wow. That's amazing.
2: I was...
3: Phantom?
2: Yeah.
1: I
2: was a little bit rusty, but once I got going...
1: I'm a little buzzed. I thought you were going to do, like, Smoke on the Water or something, but no. Can you do that?
2: Hey.
3: Yeah. Yes, Stairway.
1: Wow. Well, Taimane, we have asked you here to play a game we're calling...
4: Mini Guitar Meet Mini Golf.
1: So,
0: okay.
1: You like smaller instruments. We thought we'd ask you about the tiny version of golf, miniature golf. Answer 2 to 3 questions correctly, you'll win our prize for one of our listeners. Also, who is Taimane playing for?
4: Jim Joplin of Lawton, Oklahoma.
1: All right.
0: All right, Oklahoma.
1: And you know, they just love the ukulele in Oklahoma. So here's your first question.
0: Okay.
1: Most historians agree that miniature golf was invented in Scotland in the 1860s for one very specific reason. What was it? A, it was made for women who weren't allowed to play real golf because it was considered improper for them to raise their arms above their shoulders. B, a local aristocrat said, love the game, but can we do without all that walking? Or C, so a notorious sports gambler could win a bet that he could finish a whole round of golf in half an hour.
0: Oh, gosh. You know, I'm not much of a walker myself, so I would love to say B.
1: B.
0: B. Maybe not the vibe.
1: No.
0: Not the vibe. You know, there's other... You know, I'm just getting this feeling of A.
1: A. Yeah.
0: Thanks, you guys.
1: Apparently, back in Victorian Scotland, you couldn't have ladies scandalizing society by showing their pits.
3: When in doubt, go with misogyny.
1: Exactly. Always.
0: Got it.
1: All right, that was very good. Now, back in the early days, mini golf courses used to be different than they are today. How so? Was it A, instead of mechanical obstacles like windmills, children were hired to leap onto the course and swat away your ball? B, instead of hitting your ball into the mouth of a fake clown in the last hole, you do it to a real clown? Or C, instead of turf, the surfaces were made of goat hair dyed green?
0: You know, I just keep getting these feelings.
1: Finally, these feelings. Where does it come?
0: You know,
1: the spirit of aloha.
0: You know, I'm going to go with, like, the ocean, like the sea.
1: The sea. Wise choice being Hawaii. Yes, it was sea. Dyed goat hair was the surface of choice. This was before AstroTurf, of course. Last question. You can play thousands of mini-golf courses around the world, including in some unusual places, like which of these? On the lip of a volcano in Stromboli, Italy, with real lava providing some of the obstacles.
2: Ooh.
1: B, 400 feet underground in an abandoned Transylvanian salt mine. Or C, on the roof of the second tallest building in Dubai, where if your ball goes out of bounds, it really goes out of bounds.
0: I'm going to go with B.
1: You're going to go with the Transylvanian salt mine. You're right. It is called...
3: Wow.
1: It is called Salina Turda, and it's got a whole amusement park down there along with the mini golf. It's the most popular underground tourist attraction in the world.
2: What's it called?
1: Salina Turda. No smart remarks, Paula. Also, how did Taimane do on our quiz?
4: She's got the vibes. 3 out of 3.
0: Oh.
1: There you go. Taimane is a singer, songwriter, and one of the world's most celebrated ukulele players. For tour dates, head to taimane.com/live. Taimane! Taimane, everybody! Give it up! So when we went to Hawaii, we, of course, took a plane. But champion long-distance swimmer Becca Mann saved on baggage fees and swam there.
5: In addition to swimming across the Maui Channel and back, Becca is a 2-time national champion in the 10-kilometer swim. And when she joined us last year, guest host Dagid Forsad Ask her what spending that much time in the water does to a person.
0: One of the things that I thought about, like when thinking about these adventures that you go on, is that you're in the water for a really, really, really long time. So what are some of the weird kind of physical side effects of this kind of swimming?
6: So when you're in salt water, you will start swelling. So like about 9 hours in, my nostrils were swollen together. And then when I got out of the water, my uvula was hanging onto the back of my tongue. And I couldn't swallow for the rest of the day. It was disgusting.
0: Oh, God. This is where I pretend to really know what a uvula is.
6: It hangs in the back of your throat.
0: Oh, yeah. Got you. Either way, I sense that this is bad. This again kind of conjures the question of, like, why do you do this to yourself? But what is your, like... what's your big goal now? I mean, you've already done so much. Is there another, like, a record you want to set?
6: Yeah, so I actually took, after that swim, I took 5 years off of swimming. That was, like, the last thing that I wanted to do with my career because I just narrowly missed my third Olympic team, and I didn't want to end on a failure. So I love swimming, and I figured, why not just see how long I can love swimming for in one period? And then after that, took 5 years off, and I was just really missing swimming. So I got back into it a year ago and then made the national team again after 5 months of training. So
7: wow.
6: I'm hoping
7: yeah.
6: Thank you.
7: Daddy behavior.
6: Now I'm just kind of taking it 6 months by 6 months and seeing what happens from there. And as long as I keep enjoying getting into the pool every day to train, I'm going to keep sticking with it.
8: When you're in the open water, are there people that are, like, watching you or tracking you in some ways? You're not completely by yourself, right?
6: Yeah, so there was a kayak that was probably, like, 5 to 10 feet away from me the whole time, and then a boat that would stay, like, 200 meters ahead. And then every, like, 20 minutes, I'd swim up to the boat, and my mom was actually on the boat, and she was violently seasick the whole time.
8: Oh, my God.
6: She was not happy. She's like, never doing this again. And she'd throw me a feed. We call them feeds. They're basically just, like, liquid fuel. Mm-hmm. So, like, a Gatorade with, like, some sort of energy gel melted into it. So, I wasn't fully alone, even though, like, I couldn't touch the boat. Nobody was allowed to touch me, because then you're disqualified if that happens. But there were people nearby in case I needed help or anything.
7: Okay, so there were people nearby. My question is, what's the most incredible thing you've seen in the open ocean? Because I won't be going. I need to live vicariously through you.
6: I think I've seen 3 sharks, and I really love sharks. All of them were, it was 2 black tip reef sharks and then 1 white tip reef shark. And I think that they're just such beautiful creatures. All of them were, like, very peaceful, and I love all the animals.
7: They're probably surprised to see you.
0: Yeah.
7: Girl, what are you doing in my house?
0: Oh yeah, they have a real reputation for being peaceful. So that's
6: those ones in particular. I met some nice ones.
0: Well, so speaking of, like, fish, have you ever, like, had a relationship with a fish in the style of my octopus teacher?
6: I can't say that I have.
0: I mean, are you open to that?
6: You know what? I'm open to everything. We'll see. We'll see where life takes me.
0: Do you ever, like, swim in a hotel pool and just, like, casually do laps but also smoke everybody and show off?
6: Definitely. I think both. Depending on what kind of mood I'm in.
0: Oh, Becca, man. Well, we've actually asked you here to play a game we're calling...
9: Thanks for joining us.
0: So, you know all
6: about... Oh,
0: no. Oh, no is right. You know all about open water. So, we're going to ask you about closed water, aquariums. Answer 2 out of 3 questions correctly, and you'll win our prize for one of our listeners, the voice of any of us, on their voicemail. Bill, who is Becca playing for?
5: Ryan Campbell of Houston, Texas.
0: All right.
6: All right. I won't let you down, Ryan.
0: Here's your first question. The San Antonio Aquarium has a touch tank, which can provide guests with unique experiences like which of these? Is it A, an archerfish spitting water directly into your boyfriend's eye? Is it B, an octopus grabbing your six-year-old by the arm and trying to climb out of the tank to get the rest of her? Or is it C, the can you handle a lionfish sting challenge?
6: I'm going to say C, just because I don't know if the aquarium would be able to get away with the first two.
0: Oh, it is B. They got away with an octopus grabbing a kid. Don't worry. The kid is fine. And it only took three adults armed with ice packs to make the octopus let go. All right. Here's your next question. The San Antonio Aquarium had another situation in 2018. When one of their sharks went missing. Fortunately, they were able to track it down quickly because security footage showed what? Was it A, one shark was hiding on the bottom of its tank while another shark buried it in the sand? Was it B, the shark jumping a barrier into the beluga whale tank where it was now playing with a whale like they were best friends? Or was it C, two people lifting the shark out of its tank, putting it in a baby stroller, and walking out of the aquarium?
6: Okay, I feel like it could be any of these three things.
0: Okay.
6: C seems like it would be the most fun, so I'm going to go with C.
0: You're right. It is C.
8: Oh, my God.
0: I can't believe you got that. Police recovered the shark from the guy who wanted it for the, quote, extensive aquarium habitat in his garage. I really see a lot of myself in that guy. All right, here's your last question. According to a 2017 interview, when the sharks at one aquarium wouldn't mate, the staff solved the issue by doing what? Was it A, piping salt and peppers, push it into the enclosure on a loop? Was it B, putting jasmine oil into their water as an aphrodisiac? Or was it C, putting lipstick on the female shark?
6: What is it? Okay, what's the audience thinking? A? Okay, I can't say no to that then. It has to be A.
0: Oh my God, that's right! Push It is a cross-species sexy song.
3: Wow.
0: Bill, how did Becca do on our quiz?
5: Well, she did swim a very long way. So we're going to call her a winner, 2 out of 3.
3: Yeah.
6: Call the audience the true winner, though.
0: Well, Becca Mann is a champion open water swimmer and a writer. Becca Mann, thank you so much for joining us on Wait, Wait, Don't Tell Me.
6: Thank you for having me. This was so much fun.
1: When we come back, our panel continues to do anything other than study for our quiz. And singer-songwriter Lucy Dacus tells us how she started her career in music as a favor to a friend. That's when we come back with more Wait, Wait, Don't Tell Me from NPR.
10: Hi, this is Steve Inskeep. 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

0: 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I'm Bill Curtis, and here is your host at the Studebaker Theater in the Fine Arts Building in Chicago, Peter Sagal.
1: Thank you, Bill. Thank you, everybody. Hey, if you want to come see us in person, we're here most weeks at the Studebaker Theater in downtown Chicago. You can catch us on the road as well. We'll be in Milwaukee, Wisconsin on July 9th and in Sonoma, California on July 30th. For tickets and information to all our live events, go to nprpresents.org. Right now, Bill and I are busy getting the playlist just right for NPR's annual beach limbo party.
0: Everybody is surprised by how low I can go.
1: But I'm going to be honest with you. I hope our panelists are spending their week off studying the news, because apparently some of them haven't figured out that when they appear in our show, I might ask them about it. Here's some of our panelists covering up for their ignorance by being funny. Eugene, don't be alarmed, but this week we were assured that your airplane is not actually outdated and old just because it still has what?
2: No engine?
1: No, that would be a problem. You should be alarmed.
2: That it still has a no smoking sign?
1: Close. Not only does it have no smoking signs, which it shouldn't have because nobody smokes on airplanes, but it also seems to have still what?
2: Oh, the ashtrays?
1: Ashtrays, yes. Wow. People have been seeing ashtrays in the lavatories of planes and thinking, oh my God, how old is this plane, right? You think, oh no, was this plane built in the 60s? And then you think about how well us people who were built in the 60s are holding together right now, and you start to panic. But you can relax. The Washington Post reported this week that the FAA still requires that all airplane bathrooms still have ashtrays. That way they can guarantee that the dirtiest thing in there is not the toilet seat.
3: Why do they have them?
1: The idea is you're not allowed to smoke on airplanes. And they tell you when you know they give the announcement, if you smoke in, there's smoke detectors in the bathrooms. If you smoke in there, it's a crime. Don't do it. But what if somebody does anyway? And they want to make sure that if somebody does break the law and lights a cigarette in there, they want a safe, fireproof place for them to put the cigarette besides a trash can, say, full of paper. Mm. And you especially don't want them flushing them down the toilet, because that blue stuff in there, that's leftover jet fuel.
2: Wow. So then what happens to the cocaine that I have in there?
1: Well,
3: you can snort that right off the toilet seat.
1: Also, yes. People are upset
4: about a lot.
1: It's true. Yeah. Actually, I wasn't even a question. People are upset. No, people are upset in Thailand after a parade there went by this museum full of priceless cultural artifacts. And then what happened?
4: They broke in and stole.
1: No. I'll give you a hint. We don't know why they routed the annual subwoofer celebration parade by the National Museum of Tippy Objects.
3: Oh, wow.
4: Yes. I grew up in the South, and dudes would have these woofers in their cars.
1: Yep.
4: And they drive by and they rattle every dish, every window in your house. And so they just rattled those artifacts and destroyed them.
1: That's exactly what happened. The loud music from the parade shattered priceless artifacts. The parade celebrates this particular province's unique contributions to Thai culture, including rod hay, which is the relatively recent tradition of modifying cars and trucks with, yes, super powerful loudspeakers. Okay, bad enough, but why did the parade also follow those with floats filled with those sopranos singing so high they shattered glass? The noise was so loud it knocked several priceless pieces of historical pottery off their shelves onto the floor where they shattered. What's the problem? Now there are a bunch more objects and they're much more reasonably priced.
3: Yeah, I was going to say, they were priceless before, now they have a price.
1: Exactly. Now we know. Capitalism.
3: Four for a dollar.
1: I think it's great. More destructive parades. I want to see like a Macy's Thanksgiving Day parade where a wind gust makes Snoopy take out the entire Metropolitan Museum.
3: That, you know what?
1: What?
3: Something close. I used to have this picture that I got from a newspaper, and I had it on my notebook for the longest time. It was one time at the Macy's Day Parade, you know, they had an underdog inflatable.
1: Yeah.
3: And he had like a menacing look, like his eyebrows were,
1: yes.
3: You know, and he was pointing, and a gust of wind caught it, and it went like towards people, and the people scattered.
1: Sure.
3: And it was such a great, so that's actually, I mean, it didn't destroy a museum, but well, I do feel it's a similar story, and that's why I told it.
1: Yeah.
5: Katie, according to the New York Times, contrary to the popular belief held by many pet owners, all dogs are what?
6: The popular belief is that they're all lovely, so I would say me. What are we even asking me for, Tom? All dogs are destined for hell?
5: I'll give you a hint. Maybe it'll narrow it down. These are the creatures that literally chase their own tails.
6: So actually they're all really dumb?
5: Yes, dumb.
6: I knew that. I knew that about my dog.
7: Yeah, mine too.
6: Mine's very dumb, and she's loud about it.
7: Yeah.
5: The New York Times wants you to know your dog is most likely not a genius. Which is weird, because they're always trying to get my dog to sign up for the Wordle. Opening word, grr. Josh.
7: Yes.
5: You have a pug.
7: I do.
5: Smart or dumb?
7: Dumb. She's so dumb. We bought her a step so that she can hop up onto the couch, because the couch cushion's kind of high. She sits on the step and is like, come on, get me the rest of the way.
5: I have a pug, too.
7: Is your pug smart?
5: No. No, so dumb. So dumb. What does your dog smell like, your pug smell like?
7: She doesn't smell great.
5: Mine has a very distinct smell. I want to know if this is just a pug thing.
7: Is it, because we've had moments of the Frito smell.
5: Frito!
7: Yeah.
5: Yes.
6: That's all dogs,
8: that's all
6: I think.
8: Dogs.
6: Yeah, my dog smells like Fritos,
5: Fritos.
6: Too.
5: Yeah. You smell like Fritos. You're like, this dog isn't that bright. And then you smell them, and you're like, I just want to meet your face.
9: It's my tail wagging. My tongue is almost dragging. I just can't keep bragging. Hey, I'm a ducky.
1: Finally, Lucy Dacus is one of the most popular singer-songwriters working today, both on her own and with the supergroup Boy Genius. When she joined us in December, I asked her if it was true that she put out her first record as a favor to a friend.
10: Yeah, we had a school project to do, and my friend was working at Reba McEntire's studio.
1: Yeah.
10: And he was like, no one's scheduled on this Saturday, should we sneak in? And so the whole record, we recorded it in one day, illegally. Well, I don't know if it's illegal, but without approval.
1: Right. And I guess the first question is, did he get a good grade?
10: I never asked him that.
1: Really? He didn't fail and have to have you record another record, did he?
10: Yeah, and that's what Historian is.
1: Yeah, exactly. Yeah. Exactly. That was the second project.
10: Yeah.
1: That's an amazing story. You started playing guitar, I'm told, at 12 years old?
10: I would say the correct answer is yes.
1: The correct answer is yes. I like the fact that you're already getting to the quiz aspect. That's good.
10: I'm not very, I'm still like not the best at guitar. I feel like guitar at that time was hardly listenable.
1: Really? But you're actually quite an accomplished guitarist. You were on a list of one of the greatest of all time, I saw.
10: Yeah.
1: Yeah.
6: Wow. Yeah.
1: Do you remember, I'm always curious about this, artists like yourself, like what your first songs were like when you first wrote a song. Do you remember what it was?
10: I had a song called Stupid Cupid, which was like, why won't Cupid come to me? I was probably like 7 years old.
6: What?
1: Yeah, I know.
6: You were already like pining for a partner at seven?
10: Yes.
1: Stupid Cupid.
10: I also had a song that was about people who are upset when someone cheats on them, but it is probably their fault because why would they cheat on you if you weren't hard to be with? Wait. Again, I was probably like 8 years old.
6: Oh my goodness.
8: Wow. You were eight years old.
6: What was
8: happening
6: at your elementary school?
10: I'm glad I don't remember.
8: Yeah. You also, in your early days before you recorded that school project and began to become very popular, you worked at I didn't even know that these still existed within a young person's lifetime, but a photo processing shop in Richmond, where you grew up?
10: Mm-hmm.
8: Wow.
10: Richmond Camera.
8: Richmond
10: Thank
8: Camera.
10: You.
8: Did that experience inspire any of your writing?
10: Well, it was so mindless, and it was 8 hours a day, and so I would sit and do my, like, da-da-da-da-da-da-da-da, and then I had a pad of paper, and I would write songs, and I'd get home, and I'd get on the guitar, and I'd write, like, a song a day at that time, which is not, like, what I do anymore.
8: Wow. Have you considered, I mean, you seem to be nostalgic for when you were that productive. Have you considered taking on, like, a mindless day job again just to reignite the creative spirit?
10: Yeah, I think you're being funny, but I'm not. I
8: really?
10: I definitely thought about that. I'm ready.
8: You're ready. Somebody hire this woman for drudge work so she can reach like the photo, heights of productivity.
11: The photo counter at Walgreens. I think that's exactly how you dress.
10: Why not?
8: In 2019, you released a song on certain holidays throughout the year and then put out a record of them all called Holidays, and I love this record. How did you decide which holidays to do?
10: The real truth is that I had recorded a bunch of things for no reason because it's fun to do, and I was like, when are these going to see the world? And so

0: I stand by.
1: Right.
0: And then, like, In the Air Tonight, like, that was kind of eerie, so we did it for Halloween.
1: I also wanted to ask, as you say, one of the holidays, Bruce Springsteen's birthday, and you do think that's a holiday? You were a big fan, right?
0: It was in my house growing up. I mean, it was written out. We had, like, a big calendar in the kitchen where we put, like, you know, basketball practice, church, Bruce Springsteen's birthday.
2: Wow.
1: Please tell me you called it the Springsteen.
0: The Springsteen? You're a genius. That's crazy. I have to call my dad. Yeah.
1: I saw a picture of you with Springsteen. So you didn't meet him, right?
2: Did you tell him? Did you tell him about the Springsteens?
0: No.
2: Oh.
1: What?
0: I already knew. Like, I'm not that, like, phased when I meet people, but he, like, is.
1: Yeah.
0: So important to my dad and to me. And I, like, showed up at a friend's birthday party and, like, saw him and I was like, I need to go. I'm about to make a fool of myself. And so I was crying at the bar to a friend. I was like, this is weird and I should go. And so then I turned around and he was right there. And he actually, like, knew me and knew my music already. So I was just like, I think you're the best. and he's very gracious, and he seems to be like the guy that you want him to be, which is not always true.
1: It's always so true. Well, Lucy Dacus, it is a pleasure to talk to you, and we have invited you here to play a game we're calling
3: Boy Genius Meet Boy Geniuses.
1: So your band is called Boy Genius, so we're going to ask you three questions about geniuses who are also boys. Answer two out of three. Well, you're rolling your eyes. I did warn you earlier it would be dumb. I mean,
0: genius is opposite of dumb. So
1: okay,
0: let's
1: yeah, you're
0: go.
1: Right. Let's go. All right, I appreciate it. That was very charitable. Okay. So as I was saying, answer two to three questions correctly, and you'll win our prize for one of our listeners. Also, who is Lucy playing for?
3: Kimberly Ramos of Chicago, Illinois.
1: All right. Here's your first question. Math genius Suborno Bari started at NYU last fall at the age of 12. When a reporter asked him, do you sometimes wonder at the fact that you're only 12? What was his response? A, quote, why wonder at that when there's dark matter to wonder about? B, quote, not really, I've seen my birth certificate. Or C, quote, yes, mainly when my classmates go to a bar without me.
0: I'm going to say the second option. I think it's two.
1: You are right. It was B. Yes, he said, yes, I've seen my birth certificate. He is a math genius. He can count to 12. All right. Here's your next question. Doogie Howser was a fictional boy genius who, in the show, completed med school at the age of 14. But the actor who played him, Neil Patrick Harris, was not a medical prodigy. So how did he get through the scenes where he had to spout a lot of medical jargon while performing surgery? Was it A, he recorded each big word just one at a time, and then the editors would just cut away to the nurses a lot to make it sound like he was saying it all at once? B, he put a card with his lines written on them inside the surgical wound he was supposed to be operating on? Or C, the actor playing the patient on the operating table would whisper the lines to him, taking advantage of the fact you couldn't see his mouth under a oxygen mask?
0: I'm going to say B because...
1: You're going to say B. You're right.
0: Yes.
1: It was.
0: Yay.
1: All right. Here is your last question. Get this right, you'll be perfect. Boy geniuses from around the country were once invited to participate in a game show called Our Little Genius, where prodigies answered nearly impossible questions in the pursuit of winning $500,000. But the show, the recorded, never aired. Why? A, the network had said, people already feel dumb watching game shows. Now we're going to make them feel dumber. B, the phone-a-friend feature failed when every single contestant asked, does my mom count? Or C, it was shut down when it was revealed the kids weren't actually geniuses. Producers were just feeding them the answers right before they filmed.
0: I feel like we live in the world of C.
1: We do, sadly. It is a fallen world that we live in, and you are correct. It was C. The whole thing was a scam. It was never broadcast. Also, how did Lucy do in our quiz?
3: She did great. 3 out of 3.
1: Well done.
0: Great.
1: Lucy Dacus is a singer-songwriter and 1/3 of the supergroup Boy Genius. Her new album...

0: Forever is a Feeling is out now. Lucy Dacus, thank you so much for joining us on Wait, Wait, Don't Tell
1: Me. Thank you for having me.
0: It was a pleasure to talk to you. Take care.
1: Likewise.
0: Bye-bye. That's it for our Spring is the Best Time to Prepare for Summer edition. 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Philip Goedeker writes our limericks. Our public address announcer is Paul Friedman. BJ Lederman composed our theme. 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Special thanks as always to Monica Hickey. Peter Gwynn is helping us get sunscreen in that hard-to-reach spot on our backs. Our visual host is Emma Choi. Our ops manager is Jasira Vardak. Technical direction is from Lorna White. Our CFO is Colin Miller. Our production manager is Robert Newhouse. Our senior producer is Ian Chillog. And the executive producer of Wait, Wait, Don't Tell Me, that's Mike Danforth. Thanks to everybody you heard on this week's show. That would be all our panelists, all our fabulous guests, our guest scorekeeper, Alzo Slade, and guest host, Nagin Farsad. And of course, Bill Curtis. And thanks to all of you for listening. I'm Peter Sagal, and we'll see you next week. This is NPR.
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5: President Trump's attempt to create a $1.8 billion fund for those, quote, targeted by the Biden administration is raising eyebrows of friends and foes alike.
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5: From WNYC in New York, this is On the Media. I'm Brooke Gladstone.
7: And I'm Micah Loewinger. Also on this week's show, CBS News Radio is no more. And while obits for the network celebrate nearly a century of broadcasting, back in 1928, the launch was less than promising.
8: CBS is this upstart company formed by a stock promoter and a talent agent. 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
7: It's all coming up after this.
9: Live from NPR News in Washington, I'm Windsor Johnston. The White House says discussions with Iran are continuing, but no peace agreement has been reached. NPR's Jana Raff reports the two sides are working to resolve a number of sticking points.
10: The key issue seems to be money. U.S. sanctions prevent Iran from selling oil, and they've also frozen billions of dollars in Iranian assets. Iran is insisting that the U.S. unfreeze some of those funds, and it also insists on retaining control of the Strait of Hormuz. This initial agreement, if it's signed, provides for further talks on the nuclear issue, and specifically there, the issue is Iran's stocks of highly enriched uranium. Iran wants to keep them. The U.S. insists that it send them out of the country.
9: That's NPR's Jana Raff reporting. A federal judge will review the Trump administration's nearly $2 billion anti-weaponization fund. NPR's Bobby Allen reports 35 former federal judges have questioned its legitimacy.
0: U.S. District Judge Kathleen Williams in Florida has ordered Trump's lawyers to respond to the former federal judges who claim the lawsuit that led to the fund is, quote, a fraud on the court. Trump sued the IRS over the leaking of his taxes. The case settled with a nearly $1.8 billion fund for those who claim to be victims of political persecutions. The problem, according to the former judges, is that Trump is both the plaintiff and the defendant. Trump filed the lawsuit as president, and he is the leader of the executive branch overseeing the IRS. The former judges wrote that the lawsuit was an example of collusion and asked the court to investigate whether it had been deceived. Williams says she is, quote, empowered to investigate serious misconduct. Bobby Allen, NPR News.
9: The Department of Health and Human Services has announced new efforts to treat Lyme disease. NPR's Sydney Lupkin reports the tick-borne illness affects millions of Americans each year.
11: Robert F. Kennedy Jr., who leads the Department of Health and Human Services, says the federal government is launching a new push for Lyme disease research. HHS will be funding innovation challenges. The winner of the LymeX Healthathon Innovation Sprint, for example, will win up to $2 million for perhaps repurposing existing drugs for Lyme disease. There's also a public education prize and an AI prize. Lyme disease affects millions of Americans, and symptoms can linger for reasons that aren't always understood. A National Academies of Science report published in 2025 points to a dearth of investment in Lyme treatment research. The contest could help with that, but it's not clear whether they will result in clinical studies. Kennedy says HHS will also work on combating alpha-gal syndrome, a meat allergy associated with tick bites. Sydney Lupkin, NPR News.
9: This is NPR News in Washington. The San Antonio Spurs have advanced to the NBA Finals after defeating the Oklahoma City Thunder last night. Texas Public Radio's Joey Palacios reports.
12: The streets of the Alamo City erupted into honking car horns and cheering. The Spurs led most of Game 7 against OKC, winning it 111-103. The team last made the NBA Finals in 2014 when they won the championship that year. Victor Wembanyama was named MVP. During a post-game press conference, he said making the finals is a childhood dream.
13: Having a chance, tangible chance at winning it, realizing a dream, you know, it's a chance. It's a lifetime chance.
12: The New York Knicks swept the finals of the Eastern Conference, wrapping up the series last week. The first game of the finals between the Spurs and the Knicks begins on Wednesday in San Antonio. I'm Joey Palacios in San Antonio.
9: Questions remain about what the entertainment lineup will ultimately look like for this summer's America 250 celebration in Washington, D.C. Several performers have already withdrawn from the event amid concerns that the celebration is becoming increasingly political. President Trump has suggested he could step in as a headliner and replace portions of the program with a large rally-style event. Critics argue that's precisely the concern that prompted some artists to pull out of the events. Five artists, including singer Martina McBride, announced last week that they were canceling their performances. This is NPR News.
14: 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Other contributors include the estate of Joan B. Kroc, whose bequest serves as an enduring investment in the future of public radio and seeks to help NPR produce programming that meets the highest standards of public service in journalism and cultural expression.
15: From WNYC in New York, this is On the Media. I'm Brooke Gladstone.
16: And I'm Michael Lowinger. Last week, President Donald Trump and his own Justice Department reached a settlement on the president's $10 billion lawsuit against the IRS with the creation of a so-called anti-weaponization fund.
17: The DOJ says the $1.8 billion fund will support those who claim they were a victim of lawfare at the hands of the Biden administration.
16: On Friday, a federal judge temporarily froze the slush fund ahead of a June 12th court date.
7: but there were already other efforts to kill it, including a challenge from two officers who defended the Capitol on January 6th.
17: Capitol Police Officer Harry Dunn and Metropolitan Police Officer Daniel Hodges are bringing the lawsuit because the fund could be used to compensate the Capitol rioters who attacked them and put their lives at risk. In this tape, you hear Officer Hodges as he's pinned against a door by the mob.
3: Will individuals who assaulted Capitol Hill police officers be eligible for this one?
7: Democratic Senator Chris Van Hollen questioning Acting Attorney General Todd Blanche.
3: Why not make that a rule?
4: I expect that, because I'm not one of the commissioners setting up the rules.
7: That doesn't sound like a no. The fund has divided the GOP, with some Senate Republicans refusing to vote on a spending bill over concerns that taxpayer dollars could go to insurrectionists.
18: Former Senate Majority Leader Mitch McConnell said it would be, quote, utterly stupid, morally wrong to award money to pardon January 6th rioters.
7: But, unsurprisingly, the MAGA faithful have fallen in line.
19: This is about compensating Americans for the lawfare that we saw under the last administration.
7: J.D. Vance at a press briefing last week.
20: You previously told me that anyone who assaulted a police officer on January 6th should go to prison. So why not rule out giving them taxpayer-funded money?
19: Well, Caitlin, what I said is we're going to look at everything case by case.
20: But why not rule it out?
19: Because, Caitlin, there are people who I don't know their individual circumstances.
7: The origins of this contentious slush fund go back to an even more contentious lawsuit.
6: So the story of the president who sued himself really begins actually in 2019.
7: Anna Bauer is a senior editor at Lawfare. She recently wrote about how in 2019, an IRS contractor named Charles Littlejohn leaked tax returns for a number of wealthy Americans. And those leaks were later published by the New York Times and ProPublica. Trump sued the IRS for the leak earlier this year, which Bauer says makes sense. He was legitimately wronged. But there were a couple of things that should have turned his case into a nothing burger.
6: Chief among them is that Trump filed this suit well after the 2-year statute of limitations.
7: His workaround of the statute of limitations is that he didn't know that his information had been leaked, and therefore he was basically filing within 2 years of his learning.
6: Yeah, his claim is that he didn't know until he received a letter in January of 2024 from the IRS saying, Littlejohn leaked your tax return information.
7: But before that, his lawyer was speaking about harm done to him in court.
6: Yeah, a year before that, his lawyer, Alina Haba, had gone to federal court on the record and spoke on his behalf at a public hearing about Littlejohn leaking his tax returns. But then there's also this separate issue of whether the government would have been liable because Littlejohn was a contractor, not an employee. And there's different rules of liability around what the government can actually be held culpable for when it's a contractor versus an employee. And in other cases, the government had raised this issue as a defense, including the Trump administration itself this year filing briefs to that effect. And then if you look at the one case that was also related to Littlejohn's conduct, that was a case brought by the billionaire Ken Griffin, whose tax return information was also leaked. That case, the Justice Department did enter a settlement, but that only resulted in a public apology.
7: So no money, $10 billion.
6: Yeah. Point is just there's no reason in Trump's case to believe that this would have resulted in anything substantial, much less a settlement to the tune of $1.776 billion.
7: Trump seems to be getting some preferential treatment here. Does that have anything to do with the fact that he effectively controls both sides of the courtroom?
6: And that's the other thing that is completely unusual and unprecedented about this case. He controls the government that he is suing, and he controls the lawyers who are litigating on the other side of the case. Keep in mind, under Trump's theory of executive control of the Justice Department, he has been very clear that, you know, whatever he says goes.
7: And to point out the obvious, the Justice Department is not supposed to be the president's personal lawyer or act in any way like that. And in fact, the judge for this case, Kathleen Williams of the U.S. District Court for the Southern District of Florida, said that she thought this all smelled pretty funny.
6: It raised the question for her as to whether or not she actually even had jurisdiction to oversee the case. And the reason why has to do with a constitutional issue, because federal courts are only allowed to oversee cases where there's a real genuine dispute. We call it adverseness or adversity. She wanted to hear from the parties on this because if there's no real dispute, she could dismiss the case. But we never got around to hearing what Trump and the Justice Department thought about all this, because before the judge could ever even hold a hearing on the matter, there was this announcement that a settlement had been reached.
7: Trump's settlement with himself was for a cool $1.7 billion, $1,776 million to be exact. He said that this money would go to charity, but actually that money is set to go to a newly minted anti-weaponization fund to compensate people who, quote, suffered weaponization and lawfare. So where exactly is that money coming from and where do we think it's going?
6: The $1.776 billion for this anti-weaponization fund is coming from a permanent appropriation called the Judgment Fund. That was an appropriation that Congress set up because it didn't want to basically have to do a new appropriation every time that the Justice Department settles a case, right? The assumption up until now has been that the Justice Department will pay out settlements in a responsible way. But what happened here is that there's really no normal type of congressional oversight that you would have if you, as the executive, just wanted to create this fund outside the context of litigation, right? Mm. Through the guise of a settlement that they could go through the judgment fund that kind of acted as an essentially like a blank check.
7: And this anti-weaponization fund, which it's painful to even read those words because it feels like it's obvious that a weaponization of the Justice Department is what is creating this fund. It does seem like some of this money is intended to go to January 6th rioters and other political allies who attempted to interfere with the 2020 election.
6: Trump has long talked about compensation for the January 6ers, and we've already seen reports of Jan 6ers who are applying for compensation from the fund.
7: The Trump administration has dismissed multiple cases for members of the Oath Keepers and the Proud Boys with prejudice. Right? Meaning they can't be tried again. They've taken press releases of their convictions off government websites. It really feels like they're just kind of setting the table here.
6: The seditious conspiracy cases that you just mentioned that the Justice Department sought to dismiss, those are people who were adjudicated guilty and sentenced to like decades in prison for their conduct. I actually, in the Oath Keepers case, I covered some of that trial. You know, Stuart Rhodes, the evidence at trial involved stockpiling weapons to bring to Virginia to be able to ferry them across the river on January 6th. It involved recorded statements that he made in which he said that his only regret was that people who were at the Capitol that day didn't bring rifles because they could have fixed it right then and there.
7: You know, the Oath Keepers trial hits kind of close to home because I was actually a federal witness in that trial.
6: Oh, wow.
7: The government used some of my reporting into the Zello walkie-talkie app as evidence, and I authenticated the evidence. And, you know, I was pretty ambivalent about it at the time. I felt like I didn't really have a choice. I was subpoenaed. It was complicated. But now, just like, I don't know.
6: What was it like seeing that news about the Oath Keepers case and this sorry to turn the tables on you the interviewer, but like, I'm just curious.
7: I mean, honestly, I find it really upsetting because it just feels like such an obvious subversion of justice. And you don't have to have sat in that courtroom to take offense to this. I mean, we all watched January 6th unfold on TV. There's a lifetime of footage on the internet. So the idea that we shouldn't believe our lying eyes and that, you know, the sort of obvious thing that happened that day didn't happen that day, it just feels like a profound F you to, like, all of us.
6: Ray, I am so in the details on these things that I agree with you. What I wonder is, does the average kind of not really tuned in news consumer feel the same way? And I don't know the answer to that.
7: I'm not sure I know the answer to that either. I was going to ask you that. I do fear that the idea that the Biden administration weaponized its DOJ against innocent MAGA supporters, this framing has become just a kind of basic fact in right-wing media, and that that's kind of what is allowing this charade to take place.
6: I'm from rural Georgia, and I hear that sentiment from people a lot. But I also think that when I've talked to people back home about this settlement fund in particular, people can see the obvious self-dealing that's happening in a way that maybe they can't when it's just in the context of government dismissing some of these January 6th cases or rewriting history and deleting press releases and that kind of thing.
7: Do you think that the press, the coverage that you're reading and watching, hearing, is making it clear how upside down all of this, how baldly corrupt it all seems?
6: I always just wonder, like, is it that the media is not expressing these things in a concrete way? Or is it just that general audiences don't have the attention span or the desire to really get into the legal weeds on some of this stuff?
7: I appreciate that, but I also feel like we can't blame lay people for not understanding the maneuvers taking place here. Like, isn't it our job to make
6: Yes.
7: this clear and make people care? Maybe we do need the headlines to be Trump administration attempts to steal money from the federal government to pay out political allies.
6: Is that your view, or is that just a suggestion?
7: Is it my view that that kind of language should be used
6: Yeah.
7: by mainstream outlets? I don't know. You know, it's easy for me to preach this because I don't work in a newsroom and I don't have to deal with standards editors at the New York Times and this kind of stuff. I'm just afraid that journalists, in their effort to not seem biased, will hide their own analysis behind explanations of boring mechanisms. And it's like the stakes are a little bit too high for this stuff. I think if there's any chance people won't understand what's happening, it's our job to translate it for them.
6: Yeah. And I also wonder, too, how much coverage are you giving to the IRS settlement fund? Like, are you doing multiple stories, like wall-to-wall coverage of it because it's really terrible and seems like people should know about it? Or are you doing, you know, one story and then kind of moving on?
7: Yeah.
6: Because things just don't break through.
7: Yeah, no, exactly. This has been great. I want to try to bring, I'm going to try to bring
6: the conversation. Yeah, I'm sorry. I feel like we got derailed on me asking you questions.
7: Yes, absolutely. No, thank you. And thanks for your curiosity. There have been some reports that at least some Republicans are skeptical of this slush fund. Is there any hope that Congress will intervene here?
6: I have kind of given up on thinking that Congress will exercise its oversight powers in the way that it ought to, or at least the way that I think it ought to. But keep in mind, you know, there's the midterms. And so we could very well see some changes there depending on the outcome of the election. If you have a change of party in the House of Representatives, you may very well see an effort in the House to bring litigation to challenge this. And that could actually be one avenue in which standing might be successful. But it's unclear because the case law on that issue is a little bit unclear.
7: Okay, I guess we'll cross that bridge if we get there.
6: Yeah, we will see. There's a lot of just unprecedented things going on with this settlement. So unfortunately, a lot of my answers to you are, it's unclear.
7: I'll take whatever hope I can get. Anna, thank you very much.
6: Thank you. Thanks for having me.
7: Anna Bauer is a senior editor at Lawfare and co-author of the recent article, The President Who Sued Himself.
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1: And I'm Brooke Gladstone. Big shakeups at CBS's 60 Minutes this week. On Thursday, CBS News editor-in-chief Barry Weiss named Nick Bilton, a former New York Times opinion columnist and documentarian who's never worked in traditional TV news, to run what is, for now, TV's most watched news magazine. Also this week, another bombshell. The network did not renew the contract of veteran 60 Minutes correspondent Sharon Alfonsi after 22 years on the job. Last December, she had prepared a report on the notorious prison in El Salvador, where the president was deporting people. The night before the segment was slated to air, Barry Weiss pulled the story.
2: Weiss told show leadership to pull the segment in part because there was no interview with the Trump administration. Angry with the decision, correspondent Sharon Alfonsi emailed her fellow 60 Minutes colleagues,
3: saying the story is factually correct and accusing CBS News editor-in-chief Barry Weiss of pulling it for political reasons.
1: And she's not the first 60 Minutes lifer to rebel against Weiss. In April 2025, longtime executive producer Bill Owens resigned, saying it was no longer possible to run the show with journalistic independence. Last week, CBS's star anchor Anderson Cooper quit the network, ending his final broadcast with a subtle jab.
4: I think the independence of 60 Minutes has been critical, and I think the trust it has with viewers is critical to the success of 60 Minutes. So yeah, for the last time, I'm Anderson Cooper.
1: And something else happened, far less covered, but no less important.
5: May 22nd marks the end of CBS on the radio. Over its nearly 100 years, CBS has helped define the sound of America.
6: This is Edward Murrow speaking from Vienna. It's now nearly 2:30 in the morning, and Herr Hitler has not yet arrived.
1: CBS Radio launched the career of the legendary news anchor Edward R. Murrow and helped shape the format of broadcast news. But in late March, Barry Weiss and President Tom Zabrowski issued a memo declaring that CBS Radio would be tossed into history's dustbin.
7: CBS News says the change is coming as the world moves on to digital sources and podcasts.
1: Weiss and Zabrowski wrote that, quote, CBS News Radio served as the foundation for everything we have built since 1927. But if true, it was kind of an accident. Writing in the Columbia Journalism Review, historian A. Brad Schwartz, author of Broadcast Hysteria and a forthcoming biography of Edward R. Murrow, recounts the remarkable tale of history's first on-the-spot breaking news broadcast that entirely changed the trajectory of CBS News, and yet is largely lost to memory. Brad, welcome to the show.
8: Thank you for having me.
1: What's the real story?
8: Well, for one thing, the company that we now know as CBS, the Columbia Broadcasting System, didn't have anything like a news division or a news organization when it started broadcasting in 1927. It goes on the air about a year after the national broadcasting company, NBC.
1: Its arch rival, it's the unreachable star.
8: Absolutely, because it has the backing of the Radio Corporation of America. It has the blessing of the U.S. government. It is intended to be essentially the American version of the BBC, structured differently, but starts in a very similar way. Whereas CBS is this upstart company. It's formed by a stock promoter and a talent agent, concert manager, who are really trying to compete with NBC in terms of entertainment. So you see, that's what they're promoting from 1927 and struggling. Early reviews of the first performances don't make you want to tune in again.
1: You quote one reviewer in your piece saying that its three-hour premiere declined in quality with astounding speed and that no one not paid to listen could have survived it.
8: That's right. And I left out the fact that they were, I believe, at least 15 minutes late getting on the air in the first place because there were storms and there were technical difficulties and they were in a studio that didn't have clocks. But back in those days, broadcast journalism, as we think about it today, certainly didn't exist. You would have people reading bulletins off the newswire, or literally just they'd buy a newspaper and read the text on the air.
1: And in fact, CBS executes a great leap ahead of NBC. What happened was there was a prison fire in 1930 in Columbus, Ohio. The prison had a broadcasting facility right near where the cells were burning.
8: So this prison, by the time of the prison fire in 1930, is almost 100 years old. It had held Confederate prisoners of war during the Civil War. It's a very old facility near downtown Columbus. And during what appears to have been an escape attempt, a couple of inmates would later confess to setting an incendiary device in a cell block that was unoccupied, but was next to an occupied and overcrowded cell block.
1: And just to be clear, these prisoners who were trying to escape, they set up this incendiary device in this abandoned building in order to create a distraction, right?
8: Correct.
1: But they got the timing wrong. They set it so that everyone would be at dinner, but it didn't actually catch fire until they were all back in their cells, locked individually. There wasn't any automatic unlock.
8: Exactly. These cells, which would contain probably three or four inmates, are individually locked. So yes, these inmates, hoping to create a diversion so they can escape during dinner, by the time the fire catches, everybody's locked up.
1: The untold story here, perhaps even more than the first time a live unplanned event was broadcast, was the broadcaster, Otto Gardner, a prisoner who fellow inmates knew as the Deacon. Tell me about him.
8: Otto Gardner was originally from Virginia. He's African American, and he comes north to Ohio at some point. This is, of course, the period of the Great Migration. He's living in Youngstown in 1917 when he murders his wife and her sister-in-law, shoots them both on a crowded streetcar in front of a lot of witnesses. So he's convicted of first-degree murder, pleads guilty, is sent to the Ohio Penitentiary in 1918. And it appears that he experiences a religious conversion within the prison. He, at some point, obtained a degree from the Moody Bible Institute, I'm fairly certain, by correspondence, because they, even in the 20s, had radio correspondence courses. The Moody had its own radio station, and a lot of prisoners in the Ohio Penitentiary had radio sets in their cells, like crystal receivers. By 1929, 1930, he is known within the prison as the Deacon because of his religious degree, but also because he is working as the secretary of the Protestant chapel in the prison, which is in a building that's located right next to the cell blocks that are going to burn in April 1930. And one of his duties in the Protestant chapel is managing a radio station that WAIU, the CBS affiliate in Columbus, installed there to broadcast musical performances by the prisoners. And this was a regular program that began in early 1929, was quite popular regionally, apparently.
1: People all over were tuning in to hear these prisoner performers.
8: One duo in particular, there was an inmate, Harry Dawson, I believe, who wrote a song, "I'm Just a Black Sheep," and it became sort of a regional hit.
1: And we can't find it.
8: Neither could I. I'm sorry. But he and his partner were sort of known as the Black Sheep. People would write mail to the prison. When you look at the newspaper coverage, you see indications of, like, you know, if you like this performance, like, write to the governor. these were popular broadcasts. And it appears that because Gardner was the secretary of the Protestant chapel, he was responsible for managing what they referred to as the radio station. And he almost certainly did some broadcasting as well. He was acting as an announcer in some capacity on at least a few of these programs. So when the fire breaks out, not only do they have broadcasting facilities, but they have prisoners, and one in particular who have microphone experience, which makes a big difference when you're covering an event like this.
1: You said that he knew the difference between addressing an in-person audience and addressing a radio audience.
8: Yeah, that's a big factor that I think is going to make this broadcast as impactful as it was, because the craft of broadcasting that is developing in the 1930s, you know, particularly politicians are still orating. They're still talking as if to a full lecture hall. But you see people like FDR, you see people like Edward R. Murrow. They're the ones who understand this is a conversation. You are addressing a singular imagined spectator, not a theater full of people.
1: But this is before Murrow's big moment and Roosevelt's. This was April 21st, 1930. The fire breaks out. Describe what transpired after it started.
8: You know, it's iron bars and stone walls. So it's essentially like being inside a brick oven. When they eventually were able to clear the burned building, they found men with their heads in the toilet trying to get away from the heat. But it's the heat and the smoke that overcome you before the fire. But once people smell the smoke and the cry of fire goes out, you know, the first concern of the prison officials and the warden in particular is to avoid a prison break. They show much less concern for the lives of the people inside the burned building. So while the warden and most of the guards are trying to secure the complex and bring the National Guard in, a few prison guards, but mainly other prisoners, are unlocking the cells, are breaking the locks off with hammers, are doing whatever they can to get each individual door open and get their fellow prisoners out. And so there was some saving done by the prison officials, but certainly the inmates who survived this and left accounts, like Chester Himes, who became the famous novelist and wrote a story and later a novel about this, he marvels at how the people who are considered to be the worst of the worst, right, convicted of murder and every crime in the book, are risking their own lives to save their fellow prisoners.
1: How did WAIU, that local CBS Columbus radio station, get the eyewitness account of the fires? I mean, technically, how did they pull it off?
8: Well, because WAIU is located on an upper floor of the only skyscraper at that time in Columbus, what is now the Levesque Tower, they can see the smoke coming up from the prison, which is right near downtown. So they actually break the news locally while they send someone over, their station manager, Fred Palmer, to the prison. Within an hour or two of the breaking of the news, they have Palmer reporting in by telephone. He can tell an announcer on the other end of the line what he's seeing, and then the announcer can repeat what he's saying over the air, which is, again, about as close as you could get given the technical constraints. But once Palmer is able to get inside the prison about a couple hours after the fire has started, and he gets to the chapel and he sees that the radio facilities have survived and are in working order, they are able to patch in, certainly using a phone line, with the WAIU transmitter. So now they're broadcasting locally direct from the scene of the disaster. Meanwhile, the WAIU officials are getting on the phone with CBS in New York saying, we have something. Can you clear your schedule? This requires getting long distance phone lines. The fire breaks out around 5:30 p.m. By 11:15, the Columbia Broadcasting System in New York is ready to take this local broadcast from Columbus and send it out to 72 affiliates nationally who, you know, if you're listening to your radio at that hour, you have no idea what you're about to hear, right? But, you know, certainly in the local Columbus coverage area, there are reports that people thought this might be some sort of drama. They thought it might be, you know, a skit, because this is just such a new type of reporting that people didn't quite know how to take it.
1: And Fred Palmer has this set up now, and who does he put on the air to speak to the nation?
8: Deacon Gardner. He's not identified by name in the broadcast. He's identified by number, convict X46812. So that's what is in all the newspapers the next day. It's difficult to know exactly why Palmer did this, because accounts get very sketchy in that period between the fire and when they actually go on air. But they seem to have wanted a prisoner's perspective. And of course, we know Gardner was very eloquent. We know he was experienced with the microphone. We don't have a recording. The newspaper accounts conflict in some details. I think it's likely Palmer came on as the announcer and then handed it over to convict X46812. But what is very clear from all the accounts is that the voice everybody remembered was Gardner's.
1: So 322 prisoners died in the fire, the deadliest prison disaster in U.S. history. Deacon Gardner was at the microphone delivering the first breaking news report in CBS history. Tell me what we know about Gardner's use of the mic.
8: What's remarkable when you look at the press accounts is that the structure of what he's saying is so similar to a report that you would hear later from Murrow in World War II during the London Blitz, for example.
9: I'm standing on a rooftop looking out over London. At the moment, everything is quiet.
8: Gardner starts by describing what he's seeing because he's in the chapel building, which has windows. It's right next to the scene of the fire. He starts with the objective information, when the fire started, how it spread, what the estimated death toll was at that time, where the main loss of life was on the top floors, paints this word picture of what the prison looks like. Again, I'm reminded of Murrow, particularly when he's reporting from Vienna after the Nazis march in 1938.
6: It's now nearly 2:30 in the morning, and Herr Hitler has not yet arrived. No one seems to know just when he will get here, but most people expect him sometime after 10 o'clock tomorrow morning. It's, of course, obvious after one glance at Vienna that a tremendous reception is being prepared.
8: Like all the radio reporters who were operating from Nazi-occupied countries at that time, he has to pick his words carefully because the Nazis control the microphone. So he can speak more frankly from Britain than he can from Germany. And there are things he doesn't say in that moment that he says later. And the same thing is going on here, whereas Gardner knows he is on the air at the pleasure of the prison officials. So we know from other sources that there is a great deal of unrest in the prison, apparently attempts at escape or rumblings of what might become a riot. This would proceed over the succeeding days. But in the moment, Gardner is emphasizing that nobody's trying to escape. Everybody's well behaved. The nurses don't feel that they're in danger. The press accounts, there's some conflict in who said what. But the one thing all the newspaper accounts that reported on this, from the New York Times to papers in Canada, what they agree on is that more than once, Gardner referred to his fellow prisoners as brothers, specifically in the context of talking about how they saved each other. And so he makes this comment, after seeing the things they did and the bravery of them, I am glad and proud to call them brothers. And because it shows up in all these news reports, you can tell that's the thing that really landed with the audience.
1: Yeah, the Kansas City Star declared that, quote, radio, for the first time in history, gave millions of listeners eyewitness accounts of a catastrophe at the time of its happening. The Kentucky Post called Gardner a radio hero for his intensely dramatic account. And the Chicago Defender reported that Gardner startled America thanks to his vivid and amazing description.
8: I can't help comparing it to Murrow's reports during the Blitz specifically, because so much of the content of those reports is about the character of the people that he's seeing, in this case, the British.
9: I saw many flags flying from staffs. No one ordered these people to put out the flags. They simply feel like flying a Union Jack above their roofs. No one told them to do it, and no flag up there was white.
8: Sort of making an argument to American listeners that they can take what a lot of people outside of Great Britain thought they couldn't, the Blitz, right? And Gardner is doing the same thing. He is looking at these prisoners, seen as the worst of the worst, the cast-offs from society. He's commenting on the brotherhood, the sense of solidarity that they demonstrated in risking their lives to save each other. And that's really remarkable.
1: Coming up, we delve deeper into the evolution of CBS News after the fire, and the Deacon set the stage for Edward R. Murrow, and pick through the embers of network news today.
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0: 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I'm Michael Loewinger.
1: And I'm Brooke Gladstone. Continuing with historian A. Brad Schwartz, we shift our focus from the stunning impact of a horrific prison fire on broadcast news to the internal workings at CBS. Apparently, owner William Paley was known for taking credit when, in fact, credit was not due.
2: Yes, his memoir that came out in the 1970s, so the title is As It Happened, but the joke was it should be As It Didn't Happen. So at the time of the prison fire in April 1930, he's 28 years old. He had acquired control of the CBS network about a year and a half earlier, right around the time he turns 27. So he didn't found the network, even though he identified himself as the founder in later years. But he had bought this failing company that had never turned a profit. He comes in from a family business in Philadelphia, successful cigar company founded and run by his father and uncle. He's in charge of the advertising for that concern and sees in the mid to late 20s what an amazing advertising medium this new thing called radio is, how great it is at selling. So in the moment, he's very conservative in the sense that he doesn't want to risk what he has. He's slow to see the promise in television, even though he would claim differently. And the same is true with news. Even when he has sort of this minor phenomenon on his hands with this prison fire broadcast, he's still reluctant to capitalize on it as best we can tell.
1: Although ultimately, Paley sends Gardner a $500 check and a thank you note, presumably to allow CBS to take credit for what the local station had done.
2: Yes, exactly. So this is really one of the only reasons we know Gardner's name, because he's only identified on air and in the initial news coverage as convict X46812. But then within a day, it goes out on the Associated Press and the other news wires that the president of CBS, William S. Paley, is sending this Otto U. Gardner a check and a thank you note commending him for this historic broadcast that he's made. Paley, one of his first actions when he took over CBS around about 1929, retained the services of Edward Bernays, who is the inventor of public relations, who was a propagandist during the First World War.
1: And incidentally, the nephew of Sigmund Freud, who really wasn't crazy about his nephew.
2: Yeah, but Bernays was a big believer in what he called created news. And there's other examples of him in this 29-30 period ginning up stories that turn out not to be true. But the whole idea that if you can get the press to report on your company, that's better than buying advertising because it's cheaper and people regard that with less skepticism because it's not an advertisement, it's a news story. So the idea of sending Gardner a $500 check gets CBS in newspapers around the country and keeps the story alive literally for weeks.
1: And it demonstrates specifically that the public really wants up-to-the-minute news.
2: Somebody who works at the public relations firm of Edward Bernays, who used to work at the New York Times, whose name was Edward Klauber. He had been an editor at the Times, someone who really internalized and believed in the principles of journalism, specifically as practiced at the Times. Now he's working in public relations, and he's making an argument to Paley that this broadcast demonstrates that there is a public demand for news delivered in this way over the air that will be filled by someone, because Paley is reluctant. Newspapers at this time are still the dominant news medium in the United States. Broadcasting depends on them, not just for news content, because newspapers are doing the reporting, but radio also depends on the press for advertising, because radio listings in the newspapers, that's the only way people are going to know what's on the air. And Paley fears, as would turn out to be the case in later years, that the more radio becomes a competitor to newspapers in terms of delivering original reporting, there's going to be friction between radio and the press. That would break out in the 33-34, what they call the press-radio war. But in this moment, Ed Klauber is urging Paley to move forward. Within 4 months of this broadcast, Paley has hired Ed Klauber to be an executive vice president, basically putting him in charge of news. By the end of that year, Klauber has hired Paul White, who is a wire service man from way back, and the two of them really start to build the news division, what we now know as CBS News. It's not its own sort of journalistic organization for a few more years. Mm-hmm. You know, they refer to it as like public affairs and special events. In 1935, when Ed Klauber hires a young man in his mid to late 20s, claiming to be in his early 30s, named Edward R. Murrow, he joins this special events division. Not as a journalist, he has no reporting background, he's never worked on a newspaper, but he is booking speakers for the CBS network in this organization where he's surrounded by all of these news people. He then credits Ed Klauber above everyone else for establishing the ethic, the integrity, the standards of CBS News.
1: Getting back to the fire, CBS had started promoting itself as the news network. But as you wrote, Gardner became a footnote, misremembered, if remembered at all. Paley's memoirs falsely describe an inmate who seized the microphone and began broadcasting the roar of the flames and the screams of the dying. What happened to Gardner?
2: Well, he's transferred to the less secure prison farm facility, as a lot of prisoners were, to relieve overcrowding. Because of the reforms, I think, that take place in the years after the fire, even though he has a life sentence, he's paroled in 1947.
1: He stays in prison for 17 more years after the fire, though, right?
2: Correct. And then once he gets out, by now he is an ordained minister. So he continues to do this ministry to the incarcerated. One of the black newspapers in Ohio, the Ohio State News, catches up with him 2 years after his release. This would be now in 49. And it's the only news source that I've been able to find in the years after the fire, recognizing him as this, I mean, he's referred to in the headline as the hero of the Ohio Penn Fire, talking about the broadcasting that he did and then interviewing him, saying that he's turned his life around. Again, he doesn't talk much, if at all, about his own experience in the fire. He's putting the focus back on ministry toward the incarcerated and doing what he can to improve the lives of his brothers, as he called them, still behind bars. At the time of his death in 1967, he's buried in the same cemetery in Columbus where the unclaimed bodies were interred after the 1930 fire.
1: Hmm. You say that the early years of CBS is just a black hole because CBS either doesn't care to preserve its history, or maybe it wants to make sure that some people don't see parts of its history. With CBS News Radio being shut down and the entire team being laid off, are you worried about the archives that will just lose more of this history, or how much history is there left to lose?
2: Well, the paper history of CBS's early years, as far as anybody has been able

0: As radio, one of the things that makes scholarship about broadcasting so important is that, especially in the 20th century, radio was the soundtrack of American life. And so much went on the air without being recorded. I mean, we're talking about the national network level. If you get down to local radio, college radio, I mean, just, you know, so much is gone. But you do have, if you're talking about a network like CBS, interviews with newsmakers of all kinds, just the work of all these journalists for decades by this point. CBS never cooperated, as far as I'm aware, with making the archived audio available at a facility like the Library of Congress. I do know that there is a great deal of concern about what will happen to the record of all of that work, because for scholarship and just for the interest of the general public in what the 20th and early 21st century sounded like, that would be an irreparable and immeasurable loss.
1: You say that CBS's new leaders invoke Murrow's legacy without seeming to understand what created it. What do you mean?
0: Well, there is, especially at CBS, throughout broadcasting writ large, a tendency to look back to those days to refer to Murrow with words like integrity and standards and all of those things that are true but become cliched and lose their meaning the more times we use them. From having lived vicariously through much of his career by this point, I'm struck by how in those early days, when he and CBS are first breaking through in the late 1930s, with these broadcasts from Europe, the Anschluss in 1938, the Munich crisis later that year, leading up to the start of World War II, one of the things that audiences and critics are responding to is that they know that even if the text of the reports that Murrow is giving are objective, the way he is communicating the information, the details he is focusing on, communicate an editorial comment on what he's witnessing. He is perceived as being opposed to the Nazi government at a time when NBC, because it was older, because it had long-standing relationships with European governments, including Germany, before the Nazis, there was a perception that their commentators were moderating what they were saying.
1: Pulling their punches.
0: Exactly, in order to maintain access. Murrow and CBS, because of who Murrow was and what his beliefs were, but also because this is the young upstart company, can be seen as more critical. And so there is a reservoir of trust that's built up, and particularly going through the war years, because people are in the United States experiencing World War II on the home front through the radio, primarily through CBS in large part. They know that Murrow was in Vienna in 1938.
2: They lift the right arm a little higher here than in Berlin. And the Heil Hitler is said a little more loudly.
0: They know he was in London in 1940 as the bombs were coming down.
3: Far away in the distance, I can see just that faint, red, angry snap of anti-aircraft bursts against the steel blue sky.
0: That he is at Buchenwald in 1945, bringing one of the first word pictures people have of the conditions in the Nazi concentration camps.
4: Men crowded around, tried to lift me to their shoulders. They were too weak. Many of them could not get out of bed. I was told that this building had once stabled 80 horses. There were 1,200 men in it, five to a bunk. The stink was beyond all description.
0: People know him. They know what his values are. They know that he is always first and foremost concerned with the preservation and promotion of democracy around the world, but especially in the United States. He wrangles with CBS leadership throughout the war about how much he is able to communicate those beliefs, how directly he is able to say what he really feels.
1: And we all know he ran into problems in his coverage of McCarthy in the 50s. I want to know about your observation that CBS's new leaders invoke his legacy without seeming to understand what created it. What is it you're seeing at CBS today?
0: Murrow's viewpoint was no one can escape their background, their experience, their reading, their education. All you can do is sort of be upfront about where you're coming from, tell the audience what you've seen, and let them take it or leave it. But I see increasingly, especially at CBS, but I would say throughout broadcast

0: cannibalism, this invocation of Murrow as the patron saint of broadcast journalism in the United States without recognizing that he came from a values-based position where he was an advocate for democratic values as he understood them.
1: Brad, thank you very much.
0: Thank you.
1: A. Brad Schwartz is a historian currently working on a biography of Edward R. Murrow.

0: bringing destruction.
1: That's it for this week's show. On the Media is produced by Molly Rosen, Rebecca Clark Callender, and Candace Wong. Travis Mannon is our video producer.
2: Our technical director is Jennifer Munson, with engineering from Jared Paul. Eloise Blondio is our senior producer, and our executive producer is Katya Rogers. On the Media is produced by WNYC. I'm Brooke Gladstone.
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1: I'm Camila Domonoski. 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

0: 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Clipper Erickson played piano.
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0: Well, now Benjamin Britten's going to take us on an epic tour of the instruments of the orchestra with some of the catchiest and most charming music ever composed. The work is subtitled Variations and Fugue on a Theme of Henry Purcell. It's based on a simple hornpipe from Abdelazar, a play for which Purcell composed incidental music in 1695. Benjamin Britten uses this theme to kind of show off the colors and ranges and characteristics of all the instruments of a modern symphony orchestra. Here is the Royal Philharmonic Orchestra, led by André Previn.

0: Andre Previn led the Royal Philharmonic Orchestra in The Young Person's Guide to the Orchestra by Benjamin Britten. We'll take a break. We'll come back with a Bach Brandenburg for you. Stay close.
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0: The Brandenburg Concerto No. 2 by J.S. Bach. It was the St. Luke's Chamber Ensemble. I'm Ward Jacobson.
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0: Academic Festival Overture, that very academic conclusion. Johannes Brahms, Ricardo Chailly, and the Leipzig Gewandhaus Orchestra. Well, who did Mozart send his children off to? It's not literal. I'll tell you about that in just a sec.
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0: I send my six sons to you, most celebrated and very dear friend. They are indeed the fruit of a long and arduous labor. Please receive them kindly. The response? I entreat you to be indulgent to those faults that may have escaped a father's partial eye. Mozart wrote to Haydn. He dedicated his string quartets to him. After hearing the quartets, Haydn famously told Mozart's father, "Before God, and as an honest man, I tell you that your son is the greatest composer known to me, except probably himself." He didn't add that parenthetical part, though. String quartet number one, it's Mozart and the Haydn quartet.

0: String Quartet number 1, Mozart, that was the Hagen Quartet. Mel Bonis is coming up next.
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0: Pepe Romero, guitarist there with the Academy of St. Martin in the Fields, conducted by Iona Brown, a guitar concerto by Ferdinando Carulli.
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0: Piano Sonata, composed by John Field. Coming up next, a little bit of Richard Strauss, an end-of-career work for him, and some Wagner, too.
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0: The nickname from the Sonatina No. 2, Happy Workshop, by Richard Strauss, is definitely a descriptor. He was going through, as virtually all his countrymen were at the time, the final chaotic days of World War II. Things were imploding all around him. He named it that simply because he was recovering from an illness and felt physically better than when he wrote his previous grimmer sonatina. Also, yes, obviously, hoping to better his outlook. Sonatina No. 2, Happy Workshop, Third Movement by Richard Strauss, Orpheus Chamber Orchestra.

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0: Die Meistersinger von Nürnberg, Prelude to Act 1, Richard Wagner. That was Philharmonia Zurich.
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2: When local politics becomes national news, this station is already there, covering City Hall and the State House. I'm Tamara Keith. And

0: And that was Morning Song of the Jester, Maurice Ravel. Kent Nagano was conducting the Lyon Opera Orchestra. Up next, we'll have something for, I guess, just a basic Baroque ensemble. Nothing's ever basic when you're talking about Bach, though. And also a 21st Symphony by Franz Joseph Haydn on the way.
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0: That was a Symphony No. 21 in its entirety, Franz Joseph Haydn. We heard Gerard Schwartz conducting the Scottish Chamber Orchestra. 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
0: The Good Humored Ladies is a ballet with kind of teamwork, you'd have to say, for sure. Scenery and costumes by Leon Bach, choreography by Leonid Massin, and the music was arranged from sonatas of Domenico Scarlatti by this man, Vincenzo Tomasini. Written in 1917, the piece was based on a comedy by Carlo Goldoni. Its plot concerns the diversions of a count disguised as a woman at a carnival. It was produced in Rome, April 1917, by Sergei Diaghilev's Ballet Russe.

0: The good-humored ladies, Vincenzo Tomasini, what a fun work. Robert Irving there conducted the Concert Arts Orchestra.
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0: Edward German, The Seasons, that was a harvest dance from the summer chapter of that work. He called it a symphonic poem rather than a tone poem. Andrew Penny conducted the RTE Concert Orchestra. Concerto Grosso, a form that George Friedrich Handel knew his way inside out. We'll have one of his examples coming up next.
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0: And that was Leonard Slatkin conducting the Lyon National Orchestra Carnival by Robert Schumann. I'm Kevin O'Connor, and still to come, we'll take a nice glance at the entire thing. So beyond a glance at Johann Hummel's trumpet concerto, that's next. And head to yourclassical.org to learn more about us.
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0: Trumpet Concerto, Johann Hummel. That was the Chamber Orchestra of Lausanne.
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that didn't want it to begin with usually becomes the biggest cat or dog lover there is. This couple has a story like that. Leon Fleischer and his wife, Catherine Jacobson Fleischer, perform in about a half an hour and you'll find out which one is which. I'm Jalene Kahn, and it's great to have you here on a Sunday morning. Thanks for joining me. This is a sinfonia by Lelio Colista.

0: Symphony No. 5 by Georg Anton Benda. That was the Prague Chamber Orchestra, led by Christian Benda. They are ancestors. Georg Anton Benda is one of Christian Benda's ancestors from the 18th century.
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0: Next, we'll hear a performance by a couple, Leon Fleischer and his wife, Catherine Jacobson Fleischer. Now, these two are pretty similar in most regards, but they were different when it came to the pets that they wanted to welcome into their home. Catherine had dogs when she was a kid. She was a dog person and wanted to have one. Well, Leon wasn't too sure about that. He was initially very hesitant about having a dog in the house, but soon they got a dog, Kane. A shepherd mix that completely won him over. Catherine said that Leon was so attached to the dog, and it, of course, was more so his dog than hers.

0: Schubert's Fantasy for Piano Four Hands, played by husband and wife Leon Fleischer and Catherine Jacobson Fleischer.
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0: In 1879, Czech composers were invited to write a piece that incorporated the waltz for the 30th anniversary of the Prague Ball, an annual celebration and a big social event. And that's what Antonín Dvořák came up with. His Prague waltzes performed by the Detroit Symphony Orchestra.
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0: The second movement from a divertimento by Emile Bernard, performed there by CO Chamber Orchestra. Coming up in just a minute, we'll soak up a summer sunset.
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0: This piece of music brings to life a tropical sunset, when that golden sunset and all of its bright colors meets the sparkling ocean waters. It's kind of magical. This is by Louis Moreau Gottschalk, his Symphony No. 1 called Night in the Tropics.

0: By Louis Morrow Gottschalk. That was Symphony No. 1 called Night in the Tropics. We heard the Utah Symphony Orchestra with conductor Maurice Abravanel. Bach's Triple Concerto is coming up next. That's in just a minute. I hope you can stick around.
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0: This is Bach's Triple Concerto, a piece that shows us the art of recycling. He took movements from other works and created something new.

0: Bach's Triple Concerto, performed by the Australian Chamber Orchestra. Richard Tognetti was the conductor and violin soloist. We also heard pianist Angela Hewitt and flutist Allison Mitchell. I'm Jalene Kahn. It's always great to have your company. Thanks a lot for being here.
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0: Pianist Quinn Nguyen with music by Germaine Taillefer. Coming up in just a minute, we'll hear music by the composer who had a star student in their classroom, Beethoven. I hope you can stick around for that.
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0: A Harp Concerto by Johann Albrechtsberger. That was the Bulgarian National Radio Orchestra with conductor Rosen Milnevov and featuring harpist Elizabeth Heinen. Some of Aaron Copland's Third Symphony is coming up in just a minute.
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0: Well, how's that for some Sunday motivation music? Aaron Copland's Symphony No. 3 was a celebration at the end of World War II. That was the symphony's finale. Leonard Slotkin conducted the St. Louis Symphony Orchestra.
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0: Xu Feiyong with Mashish by Agustin Barrios, a type of South American dance that originated around the same time as the tango. In the 1914 book Modern Dancing, the author said that the steps themselves are not difficult. On the contrary, they are childishly simple. It's the easiest dance of all to do, and maybe the hardest to do as well.
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0: Mozart's Prague Symphony, Symphony No. 38. Colin Davis conducted the Dresden State Orchestra.
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0: Pauline Viardot Garcia was a big influence on some of France's biggest stars. That was a violin sonatine played by Thomas Ehrenberger and Barbara Moser.
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0: Is there such a thing as having too much inspiration? As Antonin Dvorak wrote this symphony, he seemed to find an inspiration everywhere he turned. And in the end, it would be three distinct ideas that he would weave into the music: God, love, and country. You'll find out where the inspiration for those themes came from and hear what's been called Dvorak's greatest symphony, coming up in about 15 minutes.

0: Gavotte by Zoltán Kodály. That was the Contra Quartet. What's been called Antonín Dvořák's greatest symphony is coming up in just a minute.
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2: I'm Camila Domonoski. 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
0: Inspiration can come from anywhere, and it seems like Antonín Dvořák was inspired everywhere he looked when he wrote his Seventh Symphony. The three themes woven in this piece of music are God, love, and country. He was going through his own personal crisis, the recent death of his mother and his oldest child, and grief was weighing heavy on him. But still, this is the sunny symphony he came up with. Here's the Los Angeles Philharmonic Orchestra.

0: Dvorak wrote that after he took a break from writing symphonic pieces. It had been a few years, but he certainly didn't lose it when he didn't use it. Today, that's considered one of the finest symphonies ever written, Dvorak Symphony No. 7. Gustavo Dudamel conducted the Los Angeles Philharmonic Orchestra.
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0: A recording from an album by the Califax Reed Ensemble that includes music by American composers. That was Overjoyed by Stevie Wonder. I'm Jalene Kahn. Have a great rest of your Sunday.
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0: Trumpeter Wynton Marsalis with Anthony Newman at the English Chamber Orchestra with a trumpet symphony by Giuseppe Torelli.
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0: And we are going to take ourselves a trip to central Spain with music by Federico Moreno Torroba, who wrote, at the behest of Andres Segovia, a set of small pieces called Aires de la Mancha. Here's guitarist João Luis.

0: musicians from two famous families involved in that recording of the Variations on a Rococo Theme by Tchaikovsky, cellist Julian Lloyd Webber and Maxim Shostakovich, who conducted the London Symphony Orchestra.
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0: Tenor Lawrence Brownlee and pianist Kevin J. Miller with Young Love in Spring. It's one of the songs of the seasons by Margaret Bonds.
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0: The Roma Suite by Samuel Coleridge Taylor. Adrian Leeper conducted the RTE Concert Orchestra.
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0: There's something that just seems right about hearing John Ireland's Downland Suite played by strings. It's how it figures in my imagination, but the fact is that Ireland wrote a Downland Suite to be played at the National Brass Band Championships of Great Britain in 1932. Here's the string version, Richard Hickox with the City of London Sinfonia.

0: A Download Suite, Music for Brass by John Ireland in a transcription for string orchestra. Richard Hickox conducted the City of London Sinfonia.
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0: Gioachino Rossini sure knew how to bring up the curtain. The overture to Semiramide, Sir Neville Mariner, conducting the Academy of St. Martin in the Fields.
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0: Alisa Weilerstein, front and center with the Trondheim soloists in Franz Josef Haydn's Cello Concerto No. 2.

0: applause for cellist Alisa Weilerstein and the Trondheim Soloists. That was the Cello Concerto No. 2 by Franz Josef Haydn. So I was just checking to see what Alisa Weilerstein is up to these days. June 7th, she'll be playing at the Ravinia Festival in Chicago. It's a recital program with pianist Inon Bar-Natan. And then on July 7th, she'll be at the Page Theater in Winona, Minnesota, as part of the Minnesota Beethoven Festival.
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0: Spring Song by Jean Sibelius. The Gothenburg Symphony Orchestra was conducted by Nima Järvi.
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0: Think about this for a moment. 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

0: music from about 100 years ago, written in a much older style, The Capriel Suite by Peter Warlock. William Boughton conducted the English String Orchestra.
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0: Some music by Johann Sebastian Bach, recorded, as it is more and more these days, on a modern piano rather than a harpsichord. Angela Hewitt does the honors with J.S. Bach's English Suite No. 4.

0: Pianist Angela Hewitt with the English Suite No. 4 by Johann Sebastian Bach. She's considered to be quite a Bach expert. I don't know what she played today, but she did have a recital today in Vicenza in Italy, and she'll be appearing in London on June 4th.
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0: Ina Boyle was in really good company when her orchestral piece, The Magic Harp, was given its premiere at the Proms on September 6th, 1923, by the new Queen's Hall Orchestra. We have a recording by the Bournemouth Symphony.

0: The Magic Harp by Ina Boyle. Ronald Corp conducted the Bournemouth Symphony Orchestra.
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